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1: Walking in step with Him, there is peace, there is tranquility, there is contentment, there is joy, there is satisfaction. Troubles, heartaches, trials, burdens, yes, but beneath all that, I'm learning how to trust Him, I'm getting insight, seeing things I've never seen before, know a different way to help somebody. In other words, when you're walking in step with Him, listen carefully, you cannot lose. You cannot lose walking in step with Him.
2: Do you have that kind of peace, tranquility, and joy that Dr. Stanley just mentioned? If not, you may be out of step with God. Today on In Touch, the teaching ministry of Dr. Charles Stanley, you'll be challenged to make a practice of aligning your life with Christ's life. Here's Dr. Stanley's message to lay the groundwork for walking in step with God.
1: Have you noticed if you're walking with someone rather briskly and you're walking in step with each other, it seems to be easier to walk, more freely, more pleasurably? There's just something about walking in step, and then somebody gets out of step, and just psychologically, something just happens on the inside of you. Well, the same thing is true when you and I are talking about walking with God, walking with the Lord Jesus Christ. Walking with Him, in step with Him, is one thing. Out of step is something entirely different. And I want you to turn to the fourth chapter of Ephesians, and this is where I want us to begin in this message. And I want us just to read those first three verses of that chapter. And while you're turning there, the first three chapters of Ephesians is all about what God has done for us in our salvation experience, and then the awesome spiritual treasures that are ours as a result of that. Then when he comes to the fourth chapter, he talks about how we're to live. How we're to live on the basis of two things, who we are and what we have. Who we are followers of Jesus Christ, and what we have is we have Him living on the inside of us, living His life in and through us. And throughout Paul's epistles, he's reminding us that we're in Christ and He's in us and He's working and living His life out through us. And so when he begins his fourth chapter, this is the reason he says, therefore, based on those first two things, therefore I, the prisoner of the Lord, implore you, plead with you to walk in a manner worthy of the calling with which you've been called, with all humility and gentleness, with patience, showing tolerance. Now, that doesn't mean just tolerating somebody. It means making allowances for their mistakes and so forth, for one another in love, being diligent to preserve the unity of the Spirit in the bond of peace. Now, a lot of things we could say about the rest of that passage, but what I want us to look at primarily is this whole issue of walking in step with God. Now, we talk about walking with Him, and we say, well, I know He's walking with me because He says He'll never leave me nor forsake me. It's one thing for me to be saved. It's something else for me to walk in obedience to the Lord, in step with Him, which is what that's all about, and in a relationship with Him that makes it possible for me to enjoy life. God did not mean for us not to enjoy life. That is, righteousness and holiness doesn't mean you stop enjoying life. Righteousness and holiness and obedience, those three together make up the key to living a life that is enjoyable and is fruitful and so forth. So, in light of that, I want us to notice two or three things. And the first one, I want to clarify this whole meaning of the idea of walk. For example, when Paul uses that word, here's what it means. It means to walk about. Peripateo is a Greek word, which means to walk about. And what he's talking about is the way we live our life. And so when he says in this passage here, he says, I implore you to walk about, that is, to walk in a manner that is worthy of the calling with which you've been called, so that our lifestyle, this is what he's talking about, how do we live our life? And if I should ask you this morning, is your lifestyle one in which you are daily walking in step with the Lord as He gives you guidance and leadership in your life? Are you out of step with Him? That is, who are you in step with? So when he talks about walking here, he's talking about your lifestyle. And he says many things about walking here. But I want you to notice that first of all. And then notice what he says here when he says, in keeping with the calling with which you've been called. Now somebody says, well, God's never called me. I'm not a preacher. I'm not this. I'm not that. That's not what he's talking about. The truth is, all of us have been called. You wouldn't be sitting here, more than likely, if you were not. And there are really four calls that God issues to every person. And the first call is the call to salvation. And that's what he's doing in a person's life when they get under conviction. They don't know what's happening in their life and can't figure it all out and so forth. So he's calling them to salvation. The second calling, once they're saved, is a call to sanctification, which means to live a godly life. It is something that happens once and for all at salvation. That is, he sets us apart as a child of God for the purpose of God. And secondly, it is a cleansing process that goes on continually. And the third calling is a call to service. There's nowhere in the Bible that God says, well, now that you're saved, relax. But he talks about our serving him. So the third call is a call to service. The fourth call is a call to accountability. And that is not only accountability in this life, but accountability of the judgment. So we all have those four calls. So I want to ask you this morning, have you heard the call to be saved and surrendered to him? Secondly, have you heard the call to sanctification, and that is to live a godly life? You say, I haven't heard that, then you weren't listening, because that began the moment you were saved. The third call is a call to service. You say, I haven't heard that one either. You haven't been listening. There's no such thing as God calling a believer to sit down and do nothing for the kingdom of God, when the way he gets the gospel to the world is through us. And the call to accountability, that's the call most folks don't want to think about. Accountability, that's way out yonder in the future somewhere. The truth is, you and I are accountable to him every single day of our life for all of our words and actions and deeds. And so when he says in this passage, when he says, therefore, I, the prisoner of the Lord, speaking there because he is in prison, he says, implore you to walk in a manner worthy of the calling with which you've been called. That is, when you look at who called you, Jesus Christ, the Son of God. When you look at who called you, God, the Creator and our Father. When you look at who called you, the Lord of life. When you look at who called you, the Jesus who lives inside of every single one of his children. Think about this. He says, I implore you to walk in a manner that's worthy of that. And he says that in different ways in other epistles also. Walking in a manner worthy. What he's simply saying is this. That here is God's standard over here. This is his standard. This is who he is. Let's just put it who he is. And then here's who we are. What he's saying is, I want you to live in such a way that it's all balanced. Not that Jesus is here and you're out yonder in the left field somewhere, but walk in a manner worthy. That is, you look like who you say you are. You and I look like who we say we are, who we claim to be. So let's think about that for a moment. Who are you? The Bible says that once you're saved, you are a child of God. And that you and I are representatives of his. We're ambassadors of Jesus Christ on this earth. And when he says in this passage that we're to walk in a manner that is worthy of who we are, then think about what we do. We represent him. We're his ambassadors. We speak for him. That is, he's left us here in order to do what? To live out in this life, a life, listen, that that looks like his. You say, oh, I can never look like Jesus. We're not talking about physical, but we're talking about something that's far more impressive, far more powerful than a human physical fleshly body. We are to walk in such a manner that our character, conversation, and conduct is so much like his that somebody can't miss him who lives inside of us. Living the Christian life, and you hear me say this often, is serious business. We're ambassadors of the Son of God. We represent the Lord Jesus Christ. And when he says, I implore you to walk that way, he says, it's essential, it's who we are. And if you'll think about this, we are an extension of his life. He's in heaven. We are exhibitions of his love when we love other people. We're demonstrations of his power when God works through your life and my life in the life of someone else. So we are very important in the eyes of God. And it's not a matter of prideful importance. It's a matter of submission to his will and allowing him to live and work within us. So in order for all that to happen, you and I have to learn how to walk in step with him. It's easy just to walk around, but to walk in step with someone, you keep cadence with them and so forth. And there is something, and the next time you take a walk with your husband or wife or friend, and you all take a little brisk walk, you just remember, when you're walking in cadence with the other person, it's easier. When you are here and they're back there somewhere, it's a whole different story. So I would ask you this morning, that being true, how is your walk with the Lord Jesus Christ? Could you say, man, I'm in a mess. I'm stumbling all over the place. I don't know where I am. I think sometimes I'm running in God's backyard and I'm up here. I don't know where I am in life. Well, I want you to listen carefully, because I'm going to help you if you let me. I want to show you how you can walk in step with the Lord Jesus Christ. And it's pleasant and it's wonderful. It's exciting. And you know, once you start walking in step with Him, you will never be satisfied walking out of step with Him. Because the truth is, all of us this morning are walking in one of two ways. I'm in step or I'm out of step. And so only you can decide that, and it's not for someone else to tell you what that's all about as far as your personal life's concerned. So let's think about, what does that kind of walk look like? And as Paul says, when you walk in step with Him, your life is going to look different. In fact, he says in the 6th chapter of Romans, he said, once you and I trust Jesus as our Savior, we begin to do what? To walk in newness of life. Not like we used to walk. We're not walking in step with the ones we used to walk in step with. It's a new kind of life. And somewhere along the way, I think a lot of believers have forgotten the fact that it's a new kind of life. What makes it so new is this, that now it's not God up yonder and me down here doing the best I can. It's Jesus living on the inside of us through the Holy Spirit and doing what? He's the one who's living it out through us. You say, well, if He's going to do it, I don't have any responsibility. Oh, yes, I do. I have the responsibility to believe what He says, trust what He says, His promises, and to obey Him. So the big question is, this is what I want to spend the rest of the time on, what do I have to do to walk in step with the Lord? Now, I could give you a lot of sentences and explain this, that, and that, and so forth. I'm only going to give you 6 words. 6 words, all it takes. Now, is it easy? I didn't say that. I said it was just 6 words. If you and I will practice these 6 words, we will walk, listen, in harmony, in concert with, in a way that you and I can say, sure, I'm in step with God. I'm not arguing with Him. Don't have things in my life that shouldn't be there. But I want to just lay these out for you to think about, if you will. And the first word is surrender. Now, this is where, for most people, it all begins and stops, because they don't want to surrender themselves to God. But this is the first step. That is, if I'm going to walk in step with the Lord Jesus Christ, I must surrender my life to Him. That settles the issue, that now I acknowledge that, listen, that He's the one who's giving the direction about which way we're going. When He says to the left, we go to the left. When He says to the right, we go to the right. In step with Him means, listen, I'm following Him. Now, following Him doesn't mean He's out yonder somewhere, but He and I are walking in step with each other. But before I can do that, I have to surrender my will to Him, my desires to Him. It's what He wants. Now, He's the one who's leading. So it comes to a matter of surrender. And when you think about, well, what am I going to surrender? Well, it's not a matter of what you're going to surrender. It's, listen, the biggest problem we have is not things, it's self. Self-will. What is it I must surrender to Him? I must surrender my rights to myself and say, now I'm going to walk a godly life. And in order to do that, Lord, here's my life. So the first one is surrender. Now, that's pretty evident. Now, the second word is sensitivity. Now, why do we say sensitivity? Very important. How are we going to walk in step with Him if we don't listen to Him? And I hear people, not too often, but and Christians who've been Christians a long time, well, I don't think I've ever heard God speak. Well, I can tell you right now, if you never hear God speak and you never hear Him give you any direction for your life, then you're not walking in step with Him. You can't walk in step with the Lord Jesus Christ and never listen to Him. Somebody says, well, I'm trying to do the best I can. Did you know that the Bible never says do that? The Bible never says do the best you can. The Bible says we're to trust Him. We're to rely upon Him. We're to lean upon Him. I must learn to listen to God. And the one thing that I prayed most about my children when they were very, very small, the one specific thing I prayed above all else, trusting God to get them saved early in life, is to teach them how to listen to God. I can remember when I realized that both of them knew how to listen to God. Both times, it was in two separate times, but both times we were praying. I was praying with Beck one time, Andy the other time, and when they started praying, I remember exactly where I was and where they were. I can remember thinking, God, He knows and she knows how to listen to you. What greater lesson can you teach your children? And yet we as parents oftentimes, we don't know how to listen to them. And so if you don't know how to listen to them, how are you going to walk in step with them? Because watch this, He gives direction. In other words, God doesn't say, report for duty. We report for duty and get direction. You have to learn to listen to Him. And I wonder if you know how to listen to Him. You say, well, I just come to church and I listen to the pastor preach and I think that's all that's needed. And so I just go from there. Well, let me tell you why that won't work. I can remember, I used to be in the Air Force ROTC when I was in college, and at some point in that period of time, we had lots of drills and so forth, and one of them was to march the rest of the company around the field. And so it came my time, and I'm going along doing fantastic, and all of a sudden something gets my attention. And the moment it got my attention, I got out of step. And I had to bring everything to a halt. It was very embarrassing to me. Because here's everybody else walking in step, I get out of step, and they get confused. And I think about how many times have I been out of step because something got my attention, listen, that wasn't in the pathway in which Jesus may be leading me. And ask yourself the question, how many times have you been drawn away or something came along and got your attention? Next thing you know, you're heading another direction. You can't even believe you went in that direction. Got out of step. We get on our kids because we say, you're not listening. And the truth is, we do the same. You cannot walk in step with God until you learn to listen to Him. You say, well, is that difficult? No. Can you do it instantaneously? Probably not, if you never have. But I'll tell you one thing. If you say to Him, God, I want to learn how to listen to You. I want to hear You. I want You to speak to my heart. When you submit your will to the Lord Jesus Christ, and you submit your will on the basis that you want to hear God, not so you can get what you want, but so you can do what He wants you to do, God's going to speak to your heart. And you've heard me say this before. I remember a gentleman in his 70s who called. I called him back the next day, and I'll never forget what he said. He said, I've been listening to you all these years and learned this, that, and other, and so forth. And he said, but yesterday, I believe God told me to call you. And so we got in a conversation and, you know, I mentioned to him what we'd been doing and so forth and been praying for a building and finally told him I'd found one that cost $2 million and I said, it cost $2,700,000. I said, but I believe I can buy it for $2 million. He said, you think you can buy it for $2 million? I said, yes. He said, I can handle that, and wrote us a check for $2 million. Now, that wasn't the important thing to me. The important thing is just what he said. He said, you know, I'm 70, whatever it might be. He said, for the first time in my life, yesterday I knew that God had spoken to me. And I think about how many people who are Christians who can't put their finger on a time when they can say, I know that God spoke to my heart and told me what to do at this point in my life. You're going to walk with Him and walk in step with Him, you have to learn to listen. You say, well, how do I do that? First of all, you got to want to. Secondly, you got to feel like that you need to. And then you might check yourself out and ask yourself the question, why do I want to do it? And I think about what Jesus said in the 8th chapter of John. This 8th chapter is a fantastic chapter about what's going on in His life. And He says, for example, the 28th verse, so Jesus said, when you lift up the Son of Man, then you'll know that I'm in He and I do nothing Listen, I do nothing on my own initiative, but I speak the things the Father taught me. And he who sent me is with me. He has not left me alone, for I always do the things that are pleasing to him. You know why? Because he listened to the Father. The only way for us to walk in step with him is to listen to him and learn his ways.
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2: 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What can believers expect when they're walking in step with the Lord? Here's a moment with Charles Stanley.
1: Now let's think for a moment of some of the things you can expect when you begin to walk in step with him. First of all, you get to know him better and more intimately. Most people know Jesus as a biblical character, just like some of the other characters in the Scripture. You'll get to know him better. What do I mean by that? You'll get to know him in an intimate way, that he's a personal friend, that he's with you all the time, that he has the best in mind for you. You will begin to understand who he is in a way that you've never known before. You'll begin to see things from his perspective. That is, you'll see good where you've not seen good. You'll see evil where maybe you've not seen evil. You'll see things that you've never even thought were important in your life, and all of a sudden, they become very important from his perspective. You'll go where you would never choose to go. Because you see, some people have the idea that if you walk with the Lord, it's just going to be ease, comfort, and pleasure, and prosperity, no? And sometimes you hear people talk about that. It's not true. It wasn't true in his life. It wasn't true in the Apostle Paul's life. It's not going to be true in our life. The Scripture says, "For you have been called for this purpose, since Christ also suffered for you, leaving you an example for you to follow in his steps." When we walk in step with him, he will lead us to go into those places that do what? That deepen that intimacy, that grow us up and mature us spiritually, and that make us the men and women he created us to be.
2: Visit us at intouch.org to learn more about aligning yourself to the principles and purposes of God. And please share how this program has encouraged you to know Jesus better and live for him. 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I hope you'll join us again for In Touch, the teaching ministry of Dr. Charles Stanley. 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
7: So much of the Christian life, right, is for us, but not about us. And if you think of different aspects of that, maybe it's church, maybe it's definitely the sacraments. These gifts from God are for us, but they're not about us. They're about Him. They're about our being sanctified in order to glorify Him better and bless those around us more. And so when we see our marriage in that light, it's not about me. That actually is very freeing.
8: What is marriage? What is a happy marriage? And how do we pursue one? Hello and welcome to a special Monday edition of Renewing Your Mind. Recently, Ligonier's managing editor, Aaron Garriott, sat down with Rebecca Van Dotevard and her husband, William, to discuss marriage and her new book, A Happy Marriage. In a time in which marriage is under attack, these conversations are so important. So I hope you'll stay with us to hear Aaron's conversation with the Van Dotevards.
9: Thank you for joining me in the studio to discuss your new book, Rebecca, A Happy Marriage, Covenant Joy in a Fallen World. This isn't your average book on marriage. I remember when you and I first started talking about this book project, Rebecca, I realized quickly that this book was different from other books that you see on marriage. But before we get into why it's so unique, Rebecca, you've written quite a bit on church history. Tell us why you decided to write a book on marriage in the first place.
7: Mm-hmm. There was a church in Canada that asked me to speak at a ladies' event on marriage, but they weren't any more specific than that. And so I decided to explore personhood and how that applies and works out in our marriages. And as I did that, I realized there were other aspects of marriage that I had seen in older couples with happy marriages and heard little bits in conversation with them about, but that I'd never read anything substantial, certainly in relation to marriage. So after completing that, I thought there might be a book here. And so that talk became the chapter on personhood in the book.
9: Tell us why you decided to structure the book the way you did and how that makes this book rather unique.
7: Well, one aspect, so the chapters that are the different topics, I realized that they weren't discussed, they weren't addressed, but the more I looked at scripture and the more I looked at happy marriages that I knew, the more I realized these are actually fundamental and built in. God built them into marriage. So why don't we discuss things like time in relation to our marriages or personhood and all these different things that seem to be just inescapable in a relationship, but instead we're talking about money and communication and other things that seem to be more peripheral instead of at the core. And so I wanted to include those. And then the interviews, that largely happened because as we did more premarital counseling with young couples, we would ask them, who are your marriage role models? And it was really discouraging to see how many of them did not have solid marriage role models in their families or in their churches. Most of them maybe had a grandparent, a set of grandparents that they looked to, that they wanted to imitate. But many of them said, not my parents, and I don't see many happy marriages in my church. And so that was really discouraging. And so I wanted just to have role models, but also there are happy marriages out there. This isn't a rare thing. This isn't something that's unattainable. It's a gift, and it's there for the taking, for the believer. And so I wanted to show what that looks like at different stages, in different cultures, and with very different personalities as well.
9: And you show that very well, interviewing 10 different couples and one widow about what makes a truly happy marriage. Were there any answers or themes that especially surprised you when those answers came back?
7: I think what surprised me the most is how coherent It all was. So when I sent the questions out to these couples, I had done most of the writing, and all they had were the questions. They didn't know the table of contents. They didn't have the intro or anything. And so when it all came back, it all fit together so remarkably. It was just really confirming that this is part of how God has structured this, and this is what it looks like in a lived out form.
9: Bill, we speak about marriage along with work and Sabbath as a creation ordinance. What does that mean, and why does that matter for how we view marriage?
10: Well, Aaron, I think just in the cultural moment that we live in, so many people think, you know, marriage is just a construct. It's maybe something that evolved over time. People just decide to do it out of convenience. Marriage is not held in high esteem in our culture. But the marvelous reality, of course, is that in Christ, there is redemption for marriage. And we see it is God who comes to Adam and Eve in the garden on the heels of their sin, on the heels of their fall, and gives them the promise of the seed of the woman. And through that, the promise of salvation, sanctification, restoration to him. But that restoration has the ripple effect of restoration as well, growingly, increasingly in relationships. And so the beauty of that paradigm of the gospel and original creation design, and I think ultimately pointing forward to Christ and his church, and Scripture makes that clear, the whole theme of weddings in Scripture that we see. We see it in the Psalms. We see it in the Song of Songs. We see it in the prophets. And then we see it in the New Testament. Our Lord Jesus delighting in one of his first miracles at a wedding feast. And of course, we know he's the great bridegroom, and we as a church are his bride. And so it is God's creation, God's design, and it is meant to be for our blessing.
9: Now, the subtitle is Covenant Joy in a Fallen World. And that word fallen is very important. Many people, even Christians today, may have grown jaded or cynical about marriage. Maybe they have experienced a bad marriage themselves. Maybe they've witnessed other bad marriages. What would you both say to those Christians who no longer see the goodness of marriage because of what they've seen in their own life experience?
7: Well, the pain of a broken marriage or an unhappy marriage is very deep. It's very personal. And so it can be something that is really devastating on multiple fronts and really creates brokenness and discouragement. It always does. And so when we experience something like that, understanding that our experience is not definitive of the institution, it doesn't backflow to transform what God has created. It is just our experience, and it is sin that has damaged our experience of what God has given as a good gift. And so understanding that it is sin and the misery that comes with sin that creates the brokenness, it is not God's good creation that we still have.
10: And just thinking of that as well, you know, as we reflect on our own sin or the sin that we've seen in the lives of friends or family in their marriages, the scars that leaves, the brokenness that leaves. Again, looking to Jesus, the gospel of the Lord Jesus Christ is the answer. And I think particularly there, the example of the Apostle Paul as he cries out to the Lord about the thorn in the flesh. And the Lord's response is, "My grace is sufficient for you. My strength is made perfect in weakness." Oh, our Lord is honored as we look to him, as we lean into his all-sufficiency, and we pursue loving him and being faithful in our part of the calling of marriage and trusting the whole of it to him.
9: Rebecca, which of the 11 aspects that you cover in the book do you think is most neglected in the church today, and why do you think that is?
7: I think I had never at least heard worship discussed as an aspect of marriage or as a facet of marriage. And when I started thinking about it, it I found it really strange that I had never heard that before, and maybe I hadn't been listening well, I don't know. But when you think all of life is to be worship, right, as Christians, that we're made for worship, so how can this not be fundamental and core to our marriages? And so in talking about public worship in particular, where the ordinary means of grace and especially the preaching of the word are what the Lord uses to convert sinners, but also to sanctify his people. Mm-hmm. And that is what will change our marriages. That is where the transformative power comes from, the Spirit applying that preached word. In discussing it, I just think it's really inescapable. The more you think about it, the more you experience it. It's unifying. It is convicting, the preaching of the word. Being there together, even in terms of practicalities, you are establishing your week based around this fundamental. And when you have been in a marriage that has been under a healthy pulpit ministry, you can see what that has done, and not maybe explicitly as a couple, but as you're both sanctified and placed on the same biblical trajectory and helped along it through the preaching and through worship, I think it's inescapably blessing to a marriage. And I mentioned that I come from a family of pastors, and it's really remarkable the stories that they have of marriages that have been transformed just through the preaching of the word, issues that nobody knew were happening that came to light because of a particular sermon, or sins that were dealt with in the pew during the preaching of the word. And so it's neglected, this topic, but I don't see how, if you're thinking seriously about marriage, you can't connect that as a believer.
9: And corporate Sabbath day worship really sets the rhythm for the rest of your week as a family as well.
7: Yeah.
9: And so if you're struggling in your marriage, one of the best things you can do, probably the best thing, is to worship the Lord together.
7: Right? Absolutely.
9: You write that marriage is for us, but not about us. What do you mean by that? And how does that truth reshape the way that couples think about their marriage?
7: Well, it's so much of the Christian life, right, is for us, but not about us. And if you think of different aspects of that, maybe it's church, maybe it's definitely the sacraments. These gifts from God are for us, but they're not about us. They're about Him. They're about our being sanctified in order to glorify Him better and bless those around us more. And so when we see our marriage in that light, it's not about me. That actually is very freeing, because self is such an all-consuming idol. And when we're not serving self, we are free to use marriage in the ways that God has ordained. And that is freeing, and it brings blessing.
9: You also make the striking point that feeling happy with no context or boundaries for the happiness can lead to distortion and spiritual death. You write, some marriages are happy that should not be. Can you unpack that for us?
7: Yes. Well, in the book, I talk about Ahab and Jezebel as one of the many marriages that Scripture talks about and shows us. And it's this couple who seem to be very compatible, very much on the same page when it comes to goals and how to reach them and helping each other with that. And so if we couldn't see what the goals were and the results, we might think, oh, this is a happy marriage. But when you see what is actually the fruit of that marriage, it's death. It is their own deaths. It's the deaths of people around them physically, and it's also the spiritual death of the nation. So when we're happy and it is not bounded by Scripture and the good lines that the Lord has set for us, then it will end in death.
9: Bill, many husbands and fathers feel stretched thin by the weight of work, family life, their responsibilities. Maybe they even feel crushed by all of the demands of being a father, a husband, provider, protector, leader. What would you say to men who feel that way when they think about marriage and family?
10: I think one of the places that I would look, just even as you ask this question, is to think of the Apostle Paul, who's single. He's called to be an apostle, a minister of the gospel. And as he reflects on his calling, he just cries out, who is sufficient for these things? And I don't think that's a bad cry and feeling for us to have. That's realistic. We are weak. These calling aspects, the task before us is great. There's much to be done. But the answer is the same answer that Paul found. It's in looking to Christ and seeking to prayerfully, I think, you know, talk together as a husband with your wife. Seek to work through, you know, what proportions of time and investment, you know, how to go about that. Seek out an older godly couple, an older man, maybe in your church who you see, he loves his wife and he's raised his children, maybe his grandchildren now. And you see from a distance that, you know, he's a man who loves the Lord and they seem to be doing well. I'd say, ask him, you know, how did you navigate these things? How did you find balance in the midst of all these tugs and pulls? And when I really don't feel very competent to do these things. And one other thing I would say is taking small steps. You know, there are things like leading family worship or maybe reading the Bible and praying with your wife.
9: Can you say a word to older saints who may have a lot of these younger couples in their churches and they need help? What would you say to those older saints?
10: I would say to the older saints in our churches, look out for these young couples, pray for them, love them, seek to reach out to them, have them over for a meal or go out for dinner with them, build relationships so that you can love them and encourage them. And in the right time, in the right way, may wisely and gently speak into their lives or just be open and available for them, but enable them to know that you are, that you are ready to encourage them.
9: One of the strengths of this book is that it's not only for married people. For those who long to be married but have not yet been given a spouse in God's providence, what would you both say to them? Rebecca, maybe speak to women in that station in life first, and then Bill, a word to young men.
7: Yes, well, I know a lot of Christian women in this position, a lot of young women in their 20s who would love to be married and who aren't. And there can be a tendency to just sort of hang around and wait for God to bring a man into their lives. And I think that's unhealthy. And for themselves, it's unhealthy, but it's unhealthy for the church community and their families as well. And possibly revealing that marriage is actually an idol. And there are other young women who I see just doing amazing things with this time that the Lord has given them. Elizabeth Elliot spoke a lot about singleness as a gift, just like marriage is a gift. And when you see singleness as a gift, you are going to take hold of it and use it in the best ways you can to God's glory. So don't make an idol of marriage and run with everything the Lord has given you right now, because he has given you a lot.
10: I'd echo a lot of that just for young men who are single, who long to be married, want to find a godly wife, but aren't yet. You know, use the time well. Seek to walk close to the Lord, to grow in grace and in godliness, to be fruitful in the life of your church, ministering to other people, helping other people. And then, yes, of course, as a young man, seeking out a godly relationship, you know, trying, asking a girl that you're interested in, but maybe that, you know, doesn't work out. And then you need to pray and wait and look again, trusting in the Lord, but pursuing that with faithfulness. But in the midst of it, really seeking to grow in communion with Christ. You want to grow in godly character, in serving him in singleness, even as you long for the gift of marriage, and lay that before the Lord. and wait to see whether or not that is what he has for you in this life. And so fruitfulness along the way. For young men as well, I would say one major snare in our culture is pornography. And that is something that simply cannot be part of a

0: various purposes of marriage in this book. There's not just one purpose, but one purpose is childbearing and child rearing. Malachi 2, God says that he is seeking a godly seed for himself. So that's one of the blessed purposes of marriage, that God brings man and woman together, wherefore, that he might seek a godly seed for himself. But what would you say, again, maybe we can do Rebecca to the women first and Bill to the men, to those couples who have known the sorrow of infertility?
1: Yes, and just like an unhappy marriage, the sorrow of infertility is really deep, it's really personal, and it's really persistent. And so it's not something that is, you know, if you have children, you can look at it as something that's easily dismissed, and it is not. It is a real grief. And so I would say in the couples we've seen who have dealt with this and dealt with it really well, they have learned to groan instead of grumble. And that is a learned skill that the Lord teaches us through different ways of suffering, but I think this is definitely one of them, to cry out to him and to grieve it in a way that honors him and doesn't dismiss the fact that it is a grief, but doesn't make an idol out of it. And they've also not let the infertility define them, the couples that we've known who have dealt with this well. They have been investing in their local churches. They have been investing in children around them and really taken a right ownership of the covenant children that God has placed around them. And that is a really beautiful thing to see, because when these children aren't yours, there can be jealousy, there can be envy. But if by God's grace a couple can deal with that sin and embrace these little ones that the Lord has put around them, it can be a blessing not just to the couple, but to the children and to the children's parents. And in so many ways, just really strengthen a covenant community and show the beauty of God's covenant design in that facet of Christian living.
2: I think as we look at Scripture as well, the Old Testament in particular, we see barrenness repeatedly, and we see that it's a grief. It is a sorrow. It's an aspect of life in a fallen world that the Lord calls some of his children into. And I think as couples walk through that, it's good to be aware as well as a husband or wife that people process that struggle in different ways, grieve in different ways, but to encourage one another in looking to Christ, looking to the Lord. And as Rebecca said, seeking to suffer well to his glory in that particular calling.
0: Rebecca, you end each interview with the same question. What is your favorite thing about being married? As we close our time today, let me ask that same question to you both.
1: I think in the book, it's the shortest answer that everybody gives. And so it's going to be very short too. Just the fellowship.
2: Yeah. Love being together. And so whether that's, you know, going for a walk after dinner, sitting, talking, just fellowship together as a husband and wife, and then fellowship with our children, the blessings of family life together is sweet. I would add worshiping together, mm-hmm. being reminded we are a married couple. The Lord has blessed us greatly and sweetly in each other, and we're here by his grace. And we're able to worship the Lord together, but as part of the company of his church, looking forward to that great marriage of the Lamb.
0: Well, may the Lord continue to bless your marriage and your family, and through your ministries, even this book, bless the marriages of many. And truly, thank you both for joining me in the studio today.
1: Thank you.
2: Thank you.
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gift online at renewingyourmind.org, and this new hardcover book will be yours. But this offer does end tonight at midnight. The Bible contains numerous blessings from God and praises to God. These summary statements of blessing and praise are full of rich theological truths for our growth in grace. H.B. Charles Jr. will join us for the rest of this week to examine several of them. So I hope you'll join us Tuesday here on Renewing Your Mind.

0: Your Cornerstone weather forecast for your Monday is calling for sunny skies with a high near 86 degrees. For tonight, expect a low around 75 degrees, a high of 87 tomorrow with a slight chance of thunderstorms, and mostly clear skies in the evening with a low of 75. 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

0: Help us as boys and girls who are present in under the sound of my voice right now to realize what an adventure it is to live in the light of God's Word, to trust in Jesus as Savior, to submit and live for Him, and in so doing, to obey our mothers and fathers. Thank you, Lord Jesus Christ, for your example of humility and servanthood. And in your name we pray, Amen.
1: I'm Bob Lapine. None of us are perfect parents. Tomorrow we'll learn how to address some of the most common mistakes well-meaning parents can make. The Bible teaching of Alistair Begg is furnished by Truth for Life, where the learning is for living.
2: Some of our favorite moments in our kids' growing up years have been storytelling time. I remember one time after we told the Bible story about the book of Genesis, I said to my daughter, "And honey, do you remember who the first mommy and daddy were?" And she said, "Yep, Eve and Steve." Okay, so much for my Bible teaching. I said, "Do you remember who their boys were?" She said, "Yep, Cain and Abel." Here we go again. Well, back to the drawing board for Bible stories. But I do think the Bible is exciting, and I wanted my children to think so. So I tried to make the telling of the stories as exciting as possible. So each night I would take the story to sort of a cliffhanger point, and I'd leave it there, often to loud protests. But even when they objected, they were ready to listen the next night. You know, when you don't tell the whole story, you keep folks interested. I'm Ron Hutchcraft, and I want to have a word with you today about a chapter at a time. Now, if you're in need of God's guidance today, would you walk with me into the life of Abraham for a minute? God's got a great storyline for Abraham's life. He's going to have him leave his home. He's going to have him go to Canaan land. He's going to eventually promise him that that land will be his. And then he's going to promise that he's eventually going to have a son, and that son is going to become a great nation, and he's going to give that son to him miraculously. But did he tell them that all at once? No. God only gives Abraham the story a chapter at a time, like I used to tell my kids' stories. Just real quickly, as we march through his life in our word for today from the Word of God, Genesis chapter 12, verses 1 and 2, the Lord said to him, "Leave your country. Go to a land I will show you. I will make you a great nation, and I will bless you." Well, he sure doesn't give him very many details, does he? He just says, "Leave and go to this land." Well, that's what Abraham does. He goes on what information he has. Chapter 12, verse 7, he's in Canaan. God appears to Abraham and says, "To your offspring I will give this land." Now he finds out there's going to be perhaps some children. And then he finds out that it's going to be the land of Canaan that God was talking about. And in chapter 15, verse 4, God goes on to say that it's going to be to a son that will come from your own body. You're going to have a son? And then finally, he leads him in Genesis chapter 22 to the offering of that son, willing to sacrifice him. And after he's shown that willingness, God gives him blessings that are unprecedented. Wow, notice the pattern of God's leading. You might need to know this right now in order to understand what he's doing in your life right now. He shows you what you need to know to take the next step. And then after you do that next step, he'll show you what you need for the next step. It's an unfolding scroll, a little at a time. It's like me telling that story to my children. Because I didn't give them the whole story, guess what? They were eager to get back to my lap the next night. The old hymn writer said, "We cannot see what lies before, and so we cling to him the more." See, the plan is the easy part for God. He could give you that in one blueprint right now. But you would walk away with that under your arm and not need him, not depend on him, not be back in his lap. God wants to build trust in him in a day-to-day relationship, and so he shows us the story a little at a time. Like Abraham, your mission is to take the step he shows you today from his word, not to worry about the whole big picture. There's another reason he doesn't show it all to us. If he did, we might either run from it or run to it, and we'd ruin it. Like jumping ahead of the book and wondering why the chapter didn't make any sense. But if God's will unfolds a day at a time, it just seems natural when we get to it. So act on the chapter that the Lord is revealing to you right now. And then return to his lap tomorrow for the next exciting episode.
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5: This is John MacArthur inviting you to join me for Portraits of Grace. Christian educator J. Oswald Sanders observed that when it comes to forgiveness, Jesus measures us by the yardstick we use on others. You see, in the Lord's Prayer, Jesus didn't say, "Forgive us because we forgive others," but "Forgive us even as we have forgiven others." We're to forgive others because we are the forgiven ones. Paul said we are to forgive others just as God in Christ also has forgiven us. God forgave you an immeasurable debt, saving you from the horrors of eternal hell. That should be motivation enough for you to forgive any offense against you. Don't ever let unforgiveness rob you of the full joy of God's forgiveness. This is John MacArthur, trusting your lives are portraits of grace.
6: We have absolutely no fuel. We have absolutely no diesel. A statement like this coming out of Cuba might seem like par for the course in recent months, but the dreaded moment, the tipping point, may have finally actually arrived.

0: Rolling blackouts in Cuba have been going on for a long time. A few hours a day, a few days a week. But since the oil blockade, the blackouts became more frequent and longer lasting. Still, rationing oil for the power grid that runs on it, the country limped along. But the oil had to run out sometime. Apparently now, it has. Last week, Havana saw back-to-back protests. How long can a country survive without power and fuel? How long can this go on? Politics is one thing, but for the millions of men and women, the children, the elderly of Cuba, this is a very scary moment. And so now it's time to get on our knees and pray for the people of Cuba. Welcome to Haven Today. I'm David Wolin, sharing the great story that's all about Jesus. And today we begin a new series called Growing in Assurance. And to be specific, we're going to be talking about the assurance of salvation that God gives to all who are in Christ. The assurances are there, not just a little, but in abundance. And yet there's a difference, isn't there, from what you know to be true and how the idea of that truth sits within your soul. You can know something is true, and yet deep down it doesn't feel that way. Doubts creep in, and it's more common among Christian believers than many of us realize.
1: I found myself 7 or 8 years at the time into a new pastorate, preaching and ministering week in and week out, and I was just amazed at the conversations, the number of conversations I was having with people, young, old, all kinds of people, where assurance of salvation was just the biggest issue in their life.
0: That's the voice of pastor and author Greg Gilbert, who will be joining us in a moment to talk about this topic of assurance. But you know, I think sometimes as believers, we tend to think about assurance as something you only need once, if at all. We think one and done, like learning to ride a bike. You may start wobbly, but once you get it, you're good to go. And in big bucket categories, assurance of salvation can work like that, but that's if we're thinking of it like a light switch with two positions, off and on. But what if assurance is less like a switch and more like a dial? In my experience, it's more like the latter. It's a little like the way a child needs the reassurance of a parent's love for them, especially after getting into trouble. And nothing but a hug from dad or mom will satisfy that need for reassurance. Just like children need this from their parents, we need it as children of God. So let's remove whatever stigma we might feel associated with this topic, because we can all grow in our assurance. And when I read the book written by my guest today, that's precisely the experience that I had. It's called Assured: Discover Grace, Let Go of Guilt, and Rest in Your Salvation. 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And now we'll get things kicked off today with a reminder of where our confidence comes from. Here's Selah with Before the Throne of God Above.

0: This is Haven Today. I'm David Wolin, and joining me now is Pastor Greg Gilbert. He's the senior pastor of Third Avenue Baptist Church in Louisville, Kentucky. Greg, welcome to the program.
1: Thanks, David. Good to be with you.
0: Okay, before we get into this topic here, I just have to tell you, Louisville is easily one of my all-time favorite cities in America. Great schools there, great seminary, really good food. And it's a boomtown these days. I know that because I was there just a couple of months ago. And there are a lot of solid churches, but it's quite a missions field as well, isn't it?
1: You know, the Lord's been kind to the city over the last 25 years. There's, you know, I tell people a lot of times if something were to happen to me and the church that I pastor, there are probably 15 other churches that I would be totally happy with my family going to, which is a huge blessing to the city, I think.
0: That's a big statement. Well, I'm glad that you were willing to join me here for a conversation on a topic that, at least from where I sit, I don't hear this being talked about all that much anymore, and I think it desperately needs more attention. So the topic is often described as assurance of salvation. You wrote a book on this, and in my view, which I told you before we hit the record button, this I think is one of the very best books out there, maybe the best I know that's been written in our time speaking to the issue. So the title is Assured, the subtitle, Discover Grace, Let Go of Guilt, and Rest in Your Salvation. I definitely have my own take on why this is important, but I would love to hear it from you first. Do you remember what compelled you to write this book in the first place?
1: Yeah, I do. I found myself 7 or 8 years at the time into a new pastorate where I was preaching and ministering week in and week out, and I was just amazed at the conversations, the number of conversations I was having with people, young, old, all kinds of people, where assurance of salvation was just the biggest issue in their life. And, you know, you have enough of those conversations and you figure out that a lack of assurance can be a symptom of a whole lot of different diseases.
0: Right.
1: And so you offer somebody this kind of medicine and it doesn't work, spiritual medicine, and it doesn't work, right? You offer them another kind of spiritual medicine and it does work. You know, had one guy, it was just as simple as sort of doing some biblical interpretation and explanation with him about the blasphemy against the Holy Spirit. Once I explained that to him, he just kind of went, so that's that. And he's been fine for years.
0: Yeah. You know, so that's interesting. Hearing you describe it like that, pastoral ministry has been described as the cure and care of souls. Mm-hmm. And there's really both going into this topic, because pastorally, you're coming aside somebody with a huge question.
1: Right.
0: And I'm actually kind of amazed to hear you say that so many were actually asking you about it, because I've seen this be something that kind of lurks kind of under the surface. In fact, somebody told me this week, and I was talking about this interview that we were going to do, and she said, I'm so glad you're doing that. She said, I feel that a lot, but I feel afraid to say something because then people might think, well, maybe she's not a Christian, or I'll feel inferior or weak or immature or something like that. And I've often wondered how many people have something like this, just sort of, it's not all of their spiritual life or Christian experience, but it's kind of like a sliver of it. And they just don't know quite what to do with it. Mostly maybe they just try to ignore it, but it's always there kind of nagging at them like a pebble in their shoe.
1: I guess it's many, many Christians. Mm-hmm. And like I said, it's going to be for a lot of reasons, but you know, I think if you're a pastor of a church, you probably have that conversation more than the average member, you're a safe person to come talk to about it, right? Where you may not want an entire church to know about your struggle. You're usually fine with your pastor knowing about it.
0: Yeah. Well, it makes me think maybe we need to recalibrate the question a little bit, because if the perception is this is the thing that weak Christians struggle with, or you know, but in reality, and this was for me something that I took away from reading your book, God's word seems to presume that there's going to be some measure of struggle with this in the Christian life, and is so proactive, coming at it from all kinds of different directions to constantly reassure us and reground us in our assurance, which for me is a very comforting thought, because it almost gives us permission to be, you know, honest about some of the struggles as they come.
1: There are entire books of the New Testament that were written literally to settle people's faith, because it had been unsettled by you know, any number of things. So Revelation, for instance, was written
0: yes.
1: to settle people's faith who were under persecution. First John is super interesting because mm-hmm. most people, when they come to that book, the only thing they know about it is that John, if they know anything, is that John offers these three tests or marks of a true Christian. Mm-hmm. And they approach that book typically by thinking it's a scary book, uh-huh. right? It's going to throw my faith into question because I'm going to measure myself against these three tests or marks. And John's whole point is that I'm failing and I'm bad. Mm-hmm. And therefore I'm supposed to doubt my salvation and get good, like get right. Where the whole book, if you read it, is actually meant to settle mm-hmm. the church's faith because it had mm-hmm. been thrown into turmoil. And the way John uses his three tests or marks or whatever is to say to that church, guys, you're not fake Christians. You mm-hmm. are, in fact, not friends with the world. You are, in fact, loving each other. You do, in fact, have a profession of Jesus as the Son of God. So settle down, you know, just take a breath. You're fine.
2: Yeah.
1: And it's amazing when you realize, oh, John's not being mean and trying to unsettle people's faith. He's being a pastor and telling them to calm down.
0: Mm, that's really helpful. We've established that even though it sounds like a simple question, and the way that you phrased it in the book, the question sometimes people are asking is, am I a Christian really? Mm-hmm. And it sounds like a simple, straightforward question. And it would be a mistake, though, to answer it in a simple, straightforward answer. And as you said, there are a lot of different causes that result in that kind of presenting symptom. So mm-hmm. walk me through this. As a pastor, you're sitting down, someone tells you, I'm afraid to admit this, but I actually think I might not actually be a Christian. I have a lot of doubt about this. Mm-hmm. What's your first instinct? What's the first thing you want to ask or talk about?
1: I just want to ask questions first. I want to know, is there a particular time in your life when this doubt started? Mm-hmm. Or has it been kind of present with you since you became a Christian? Mm-hmm. Is it being caused by anything that you can identify? Or do mm-hmm. we need to kind of try to identify what's causing it? And sometimes the answer will come out immediately. Yeah, it's being caused by this persistent sin in my life, or it's being caused because yeah. I'm scared to death that I've blasphemed against the Holy Spirit at mm-hmm. some point. Or, you know, I don't see the kind of fruit in my life that I wish I saw. So yeah. sometimes as they talk through it, you can identify it.
0: Yeah.
1: Yeah, I remember a guy that his faith was thrown into turmoil because he was comparing his own sense of joy in mm. Christ mm-hmm. to the joy that he saw mm-hmm. in a particular preacher when that preacher was preaching at conferences. Mm-hmm. And he said, I don't feel the same kind of joy that apparently he feels when he's in the pulpit. And I just said, dude, you have to stop doing that because I know the preacher that you're talking about, and yeah. he's not that joyful all the time. Like, he's in the pulpit and he's loving Christ at that point, but he has his moments also.
0: Yeah.
1: But the comparison of yourself to other Christians, especially when it's your worst moment compared mm-hmm. to their best moment, is yeah. just deadly.
0: Yeah, it is. It is. You just gave a good description of social media, by the way. Speaking of the comparison games, we're constantly doing that, and now we've got all the help in the world we didn't need to make that a way of life. But then when it comes to a spiritual crisis like this, where do we turn? And, you know, I'll throw one more in there too, because there's a couple of people, this is not as common, but I've encountered this more than once now, where there's somebody that they just, it's almost like it's impossible to put their finger on it. Like, no amount of assurance, no amount of profession, no amount of pastoral care and prayer. I mean, it's like a lifelong battle that just never seems to relent. And there may well be some people listening right now who may be their experience. And so I'm praying over the course of our conversation, what is heard will help quell some of that, you know, deep pain and fear and turmoil in people's souls. Mm. So in the book, you outline four categories, four main sources of assurance. Maybe that'd be a good place to start. Just kind of briefly walk us through those. And then, you know, as we progress, we can get a little bit more deeper into each of them.
1: Assurance has a particular architecture to mm-hmm. it. It's a kind of intellectual, spiritual architecture to it. And the way to think about it is that biblically speaking, there are four drivers of assurance, things that create assurance the more you put weight on them. Mm-hmm. But they don't all operate in exactly the same way.
0: Yeah.
1: So in a way, it's almost best to think of it as a car. You can use an analogy of a car and say,
0: great.
1: Okay, speed is assurance, let's just say. There are two of the biblical drivers of assurance that I think operate and work like the accelerator on the car. So you push down on the accelerator, you give weight to it, you give attention to it, and you get more speed. Those two accelerators are the promises of God and the truths of the gospel. So if you really delve deep into what God has promised in Christ and then what he has done in Christ, that would be the gospel. The more you understand those things at every point, the deeper your assurance is gonna go. And you'll find over time that nagging doubt will just dissolve in the face slowly. It doesn't all happen at once, but it'll slowly dissolve in the light of the gospel and the promises of God. So we can talk about those individually if you want to, but those are the two accelerators. There's another driver of assurance, which is the Bible talks about as the fruits of obedience, right? So it's Jesus talks about a believer as a tree, it's a fruit tree. And if the tree is alive, if the root is good, then the tree is going to produce fruit. That's why he says things like, you'll know them by their fruits, right? Because you see the fruit on the tree. The difference between fruits of obedience and those other two is that the fruits of obedience don't function like an accelerator. So you can't just put weight and attention on your fruits, your obedience, and expect that to create assurance. Like, you can't just wake up and say, I'm going to be super obedient today. I'm going to have so much fruit today and then have more assurance at the end of the day. It doesn't work like that.
0: No, most of my teen years are a testimony to the fact that it doesn't work like that.
1: No, it's like taking dead apples and painting them red and then duct taping them up on the tree. It just, doing more obedient stuff does not create spiritual life. That's backwards. So in the car analogy, the fruits of obedience don't work like an accelerator. They work like a speedometer. So if they indicate something to you about the state of the car. Yeah. So if you want to go from 40 to 80 miles an hour, you can't just reach up to your car and push the needle on the speedometer up and expect the car to go any faster. That's backwards, right?
0: Yeah.
1: You have to put weight on the accelerators, then the car goes, then the speedometer shows you what's going on. But people mess that up all the time. Christians are apple painters. I mean, we paint apples all the time and duct tape them on our tree and expect that to work. When what we ought to be doing is tending the soil around the root of the tree by focusing on the two accelerators. And then the fourth one that the Bible holds out is the witness of the Spirit, which it kind of breaks the analogy because we can't cause that. We can't create it. Every Christian has it, but there seem to be times in life, biblically speaking, when the Lord just gives you an unusual sense of, you know, I am a child of God. And that tends to happen biblically, not just experientially, though that's true too, but biblically it seems to happen in the most difficult times of life when you really need it. That's when you have this special sense of the Spirit's presence.
0: Yeah, that's great. Well, we're talking about the assurance of salvation. And Pastor Greg, this is just phenomenal. I love that you used a car analogy. I love analogies. I love the metaphors that really illustrate something. And you gave me a new one today. And so this is really helpful. There is much more to talk about. I do want to go more into depth in these four areas. So you'll have to join us again tomorrow if you don't mind.
1: Love to.
0: All right. Great.

One of the great hymns of the faith, written by Fanny Crosby, Blessed Assurance from Nathan Drake. This is Haven Today. I'm David Wolin, and with the short time we have available, I was just listening to that interview and I realized you heard Greg Gilbert and me talking about blasphemy of the Holy Spirit, and you might have been wishing we'd spoken to that common source of anxiety among Christians. And so, in brief, the reason this sin cannot be forgiven is due to the nature of what it is. Jesus was performing miracles, and some there were attributing it to the work of the devil. Jesus called that blasphemy of the Holy Spirit. And here's the essence of it. It's cutting yourself off from the only source of forgiveness there is by rejecting the work of Christ and the witness of the Spirit to your heart and turning your back on Him. You can't reject Christ and receive Him at the same time. This is why blasphemy of the Holy Spirit cannot be forgiven. And if you're a Christian worrying about whether you've committed that sin, then you haven't. Because those who have don't care, and in this life they never will. Well, this is one of the many topics you'll find clarified in the book Assured by Greg Gilbert. It's our thank you for your gift of ministry support to Haven Today. 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I'm David Wolin. Won't you come back again next time? We'll be keeping it all about Jesus. It's the great story here on Haven Today.

0: decision, it's deep and it's personal. A simple prayer will do something like this in all sincerity. Heavenly Father, I live with this evil in me, and I cannot conquer it. I believe that Jesus died and he rose from the grave, and I believe that his death paid the penalty for my sins, and I take him into my life now. Thank you, Lord, for coming into my life. After making this decision, you'll need to grow, to begin a process of growth in the spiritual life, and that's what a church is all about. That's what Christian fellowship is all about, being accountable. Father, thank you for your grace that sees beyond our deepest need. Thank you for meeting us where we are, for talking straight to us in terms that even we can understand, for pulling from this tiny entry out of an ancient scroll named Esther, a story as relevant as today's grudge and feelings of revenge. I pray that you would clear our hearts of all malice, give us the ability to give that pain to you and resist all attempts at getting even, while you, through your power, deal with this unsolvable problem for us. Thank you in advance for doing miraculous things through us and even in spite of us. In the good name of our God, in the great name of our Lord Jesus, we pray these things. Amen.
1: 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I'm Bill Meyer. 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

0: Some people walk into a room and make it brighter. 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That kind of light doesn't come from personality alone. It comes from staying close to Jesus. And the beautiful part? Light was never made to be kept to yourself. 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
10: Do you always have to be such a curmudgeon? Hey, it's my spiritual gift. Let me exercise it. Let's span the globe to bring you the constant variety of stuff going on that should be of interest to Christians. Should, anyway. It's kind of a hodgepodge, a disparate group of stories, but it all becomes coherent when you put them together, slap on an antiquated TV theme song, and call it Wide World of Christian News. Boom! This is Wretched Radio. Please don't be mad at me. I am not trying to rob the joy or the encouragement out of an event just because I happen to have the spiritual gift of being a curmudgeon. That is not my intention. It is my intention, though, to ask a question about a major event that took place in Washington, D.C. over the last... Was it a one-day event?
11: I think so.
10: I know Chris Tomlin was there singing his songs. There are a bunch of politicians. There are a bunch of priests. Oh, the Catholic Jesus was there.
11: He was there.
10: He was chosen to be a part of the big event. Cardinal Dolan was there praying.
11: He was there. Uh-huh. Paula White was there.
10: Of course. So it was a bit of an ecumenical affair intended to rededicate America back to God. And when we see something like this, I get it. Our patriotic hearts can go pitter-patter. Yes. A big overtly Christian event, albeit ecumenical, a big Christian event on the National Mall. It makes you feel like, okay, there's a little bit of sanity left. Okay, not everything is dark and dismal here in this country. However, I would ask the question, well, actually a number of questions. Can we rededicate America to God? And who did the rededicating? What makes it official? Perhaps before you get agitated with me, Friel, it's too late for that. Let me ask you how you'd respond to me announcing that we got together, Mrs. Friel and I, over the weekend, we got together. We have some Presbyterian neighbors. And so we decided to dedicate our little subdevelopment, the little neighborhood that we live in, about 40 some homes, I think, something like that. When we dedicated the neighborhood to God, you would do well to ask some questions. Well, what do you mean you dedicated the neighborhood to God? What exactly does that? So you're going to use it for church services? No, we dedicated it to God. So everybody there is dedicated to God. How did you do that? So your unbelieving neighbor has been dedicated to God. How do you have the ability to do that? Just because a couple of you got together and decided to dedicate the entire neighborhood to God, does that make it efficacious? Does it really happen? And what Bible verses suggest that we can and should be doing that? Now, somebody would jump in and say, Old Testament, that the nation of Israel, they would be dedicated to the Lord. And I say, absolutely, they certainly were. Why? Because they were God's chosen nation underneath the Abrahamic covenant. The land, the nation, the seed. This was God's chosen people in God's chosen land to bring about the appearance of his chosen one, the Lord Jesus Christ. And so that nation could, underneath the Abrahamic and the Mosaic covenant, be dedicated to God, because God cut a covenant with Israel in both the Abrahamic and the Mosaic covenant. My question is, when did God cut a covenant with America? Don't shoot me. I'm not a communist. When did God establish America formally as his chosen nation? I know there are a lot of people who would argue we certainly are, but I would ask you biblically where that is indicated. Where is America identified as God's chosen nation? And I think that's an important question to answer, because it resolves the riddle of dedicating America to God. How can we do that? And who are the people who did that? Were they the prophets of the nation? Are they the official priests of the nation? There were politicians. There were actors. There were cardinals. There were prosperity wackadoodles. Who gave them the right to dedicate America? And what if there are people in this country that don't want to be dedicated to God? Is it too bad for them? They've been dedicated, so that's all there is to it. And I would continue to ask the question, what does that look like? Does that mean that people are going to raise their children to love the Lord Jesus Christ? Or is it simply a dedication that will behave more morally? That will stop aborting our children? What is the dedication? Now, I know there was a hearkening back to the founding of the nation when the founding fathers got together and they made some references to an almighty being. But as far as it being dedicated to the Trinitarian God, Father, Son, and Holy Spirit, I would still ask the question, how can they do that? It requires God's covenant cutting authority, not ours. And so whilst I think we all get, it's just nice to see something like that. People getting together to pray on the National Mall. We can kind of be encouraged by that. But I do believe that as the church, we need to be asking some questions about that, to not be deceived and misled by an event like that. To think that somehow now, because I don't know how many people attended, thousands were there, no doubt. Jimmy, do you know what the attendance of that clam bake was?
11: I don't, but I will find out.
10: I don't know how big it was. It appeared there were lots of folks there. Who are they? And it's what percentage of America praying to God that we are rededicating this nation to him? How many people does it take to do that? And what if some Christians get together? Can they somehow dedicate other parts of the nation to God? Can we dedicate businesses to God? Can we dedicate universities to God? What does that look like? How does that change thing? And the reason that I bring this up It's not to just be a wet blanket, but it is to suggest if you're going to get together in a large group of people to pray for the nation, we need to remember we're the church, and the prayers that can be powerful in actually affecting change in the nation is not a rededication, whatever that happens to mean, but a prayer for salvation. If Jimmy, do you see how many people attended that thing?
11: Over 15,000.
10: Okay, so it wasn't massive.
11: No.
10: And that's probably double. So it's about 7,500 folks. We're probably there. Okay. Mm-hmm. So let's we'll go with the 15,000, although events typically always double or triple the attendance, even so. How is it that these people have the authority or the power to rededicate the nation? But if a group of Christians, 15,000, got together to call out to God, "Oh Lord, send your Holy Spirit, blow on this nation, bring salvation to the home of every American, revive this nation through regeneration. Send your Holy Spirit to convict people of sin, righteousness, and justice. Bring them to repentance and faith. Grant that to Americans. Grant that to all Americans." And they cried out to God incessantly, mixed in with a little Chris Tomlin, of course. Then I say rock on, because we're the church. And that's what we should be praying for. I don't mean to just be a jerk about this, but we can't drive by somebody's house and say that house is now dedicated to the Lord. It's like the people living inside don't agree with it. They don't affirm that. And furthermore, what does that even look like? Are they going to start doing rituals, leading their kids in Bible studies? What does it mean? Those folks were praying for a rededication. But I'm not even sure on any level, certainly not biblical level, that that makes sense. But I do know this, that if we want to see America revitalized, and if we wanted to see more and more people get together and say, hey, we're Christians living in this land, and we're going to be a salt, and we're going to be a light to the nation, and we're going to go about the business of proclaiming the good news. And that group of people prayed like a nobody's business for the salvation of countless souls, that there would be another great awakening, that there would be preachers of the gospel. Raise up preachers. There's another prayer. Raise up more evangelists. Raise up more individuals who will hit the streets and bring the great news that your son died for sinners to lost souls. That is the prayer that we should be praying. I know that we want to see America improved. We certainly do, but we have to ask the question how that happens. And I'm sorry, I don't believe it's from dedicating America to God. It's proclaiming the gospel so that myriads of souls will get saved. That will change a nation. 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
12: You've tried everything. 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If you're a man, you're trying to figure out what it actually means to be one. 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All you have to do is go to FortisInstitute.org right now to find out what it would look like in your life to do just that. 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Amazing gospel.
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3: Books of the Bible. The book of Ruth tells of a Moabite widow who chose to follow the God of Israel and found favor in the eyes of a godly man named Boaz, who claimed her family's land as her kinsman redeemer. Ruth and Boaz are the ancestors of Jesus and a foreshadowing of Jesus' work as our kinsman redeemer. This is Wretched Radio with Todd Friel.
10: Hey, Jimmy.
7: Yes?
10: How was the weekend?
7: The weekend, it was good.
10: Good, good.
7: How was yours?
10: It was, was good. Church was good on Sunday. Mm-hmm. The weather was sweet. Just sat out on the back deck, just kind of enjoyed stuff.
7: Oh, yeah.
10: Yeah, yeah. Did you do any grilling?
7: No, I didn't this weekend.
10: Oh, okay.
7: Right. You know, we started.
10: The show?
7: Yes.
10: Oh, it's okay. We can just chat. Nobody's listening.
7: They all left.
10: Oh, yeah. You got that right. This is Wretched Radio. Jimmy, correct me. Am I off base in my observation about the rededication of America at the Rededicate 250?
7: I don't think you are off base. I know how some people are, it's going to come across and how they're going to take it, but you're not off base at all.
10: How are they going to take it? Poorly?
7: Probably. Yeah.
10: Well, I want America to be better too. I miss America. I really do. It used to be so much better than what it currently is. I mean, we see some good news story. All right, we're spanning the globe. There's a good news story in here. Now, that's a bad news story. No, that was a bad. Wait a second. I got one for you here. It was the Supreme Court. Okay, the Supreme Court. There was some redistricting things that happened in Virginia. That's a good thing.
7: Yeah.
10: I saw... Justice Department. Oh, this is a good one right here. I got a good news story right here. Justice Department announces resolution to shut down pediatric gender-affirming care clinic in Texas, and it's going to be replaced with a detransition clinic. That's cool. That's talk about a 180. All right. We want more stories like that. How do these stories happen? Well, I would ask a different question. Why do we have a need for this kind of story? That the government's getting involved to stop the mutilation of children. Well, do you think that if the people at this Texas hospital were born again Christians, that they would be slicing and dicing boys and girls? Do you think they would be doing that? No, they wouldn't be doing that. We wouldn't need this story. It's salvation. We need to be praying for regeneration. We do need a great awakening. We need sinners saved. That's what makes the news very difficult for the networks to do, because there's not as much bad news, because born-again Christians don't do things like this. Born-again Christians, they are more moral. They are more obedient to laws. They are more submissive. We do what we're told to do as long as it doesn't contradict what God wants us to do or what he's called us to do, or they impose something that makes us do something that God said that is verboten. That is a nation that has an internal moral clock compass. It has a thing inside of us that says, I want to do good. I want to behave. I want to be moral. I don't want to insult. I don't want to return evil for evil. I want to be harmonious. I want to be humble. I want to be sympathetic. I want to be compassionate. That was 1 Peter 3, 8 through 12, by the way. I just bring it up because we happen to preach about it this Sunday at AlphaRetaBibleChurch.org. Yeah. But and interestingly enough, when Peter, he lists, he does a chiasm. I don't know if you're familiar. It's a literary device to really help make a point. And so in 1 Peter 3, 8, yeah, I think it's 8, there's a chiasm where he gives five, it looks like in your translation, commands. It says, be harmonious, be sympathetic, brotherly love one another, be compassionate, and then it ends with be humble. Okay. So that's called a chiasm. It's got five. So it goes A, B, C, B, A. So in other words, the A, the two A's, they're separated by three other points, but the A's go together and the B's go together. But then you got that C in the middle there. And that C in the middle is crucial because the C in the middle, it really helps to shape and define the A, B, B, A structure. And in your translation, it probably looks like it's a command. It's not. It has an imperative force, but they're actually adjectives describing who we are. So in other words, we don't just act harmoniously. We are harmonious people. We don't just sympathize. We are sympathetic people. We don't just love the brethren. We do acts of love and kindness. No, we genuinely have fervent love for the brethren, a warm familial love for the, because that's who we are. We don't just check about, okay, today I was a little bit harmonious. Today I did a little bit of sympathetic. No. It's who you are. That's what Christians, they're different. They have an internal desire to be moral and to do good. And that, incidentally, will bring down your taxes in your town because you won't need as many police. Because the more Christians there are, the less crime there is. That is just a fact. I'm talking about genuine born-again Christians. If we want to see a better America, we need to see souls saved. Because if you don't have that internal mechanism, you need an external force. Now, those are called the police. They will make sure, or at least desire to make sure, that you keep the law. Because people don't desire it on the inside, you've got to have a larger force on the outside. And that is why you will see a decrease in your taxes to pay for police if you got more Christian. There's nothing but upside. In other words, we need to be evangelizing. That's what we need to be doing. Evangelizing. People need to get saved. You've got a neighbor that's inconsiderate, who's not a Christian. Okay, it doesn't mean Christians are never inconsiderate, but they'll probably be more considerate if they are a believer, because they're going to do what? They're going to be humble. They're going to be harmonious. They're going to be sympathetic and compassionate and love people. It's what they become. It's what they are. That's why we need to be evangelizing. If you disagree with this, by the way, please send your response, your comments. Welcome them. I truly do. Idea@wretched.org. 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Back to Texas we go. Sex rejecting procedures is the name that the Justice Department used. to say, you're not going to be doing those anymore, to the Texas Children's Hospital. The attorney general, they worked a deal, shall we say. It's commitments to not perform procedures on children, which include the administration of puberty blockers, cross-sex hormones, and, of course, the scalpel. The Children's Hospital of Texas also agreed to collectively pay over $10 million in damages and civil penalties and to dedicate millions to the provision of medical care to children harmed by the provision of such procedures. That is awesome news. That's really good news. Now, if we get the next administration that doesn't have those same values, what are we going to have? You're gonna see that Texas Children's Hospital go right back to it because it's a moneymaker, baby, and they will go about the business of slicing up kids. Doctors who believe in the Lord Jesus Christ would never do that to a child. That's why we need doctors to be saved. That's why we need people to witness to medical professionals, to Wall Street fat cats. We don't like Wall Street with the way that they act and the hoarding of the money and the insider trading. Born-again Christians don't do that stuff as a rule. You don't like it? How's about some missionaries to Wall Street? Let's go to Costco. Here's some good news. We got some good news coming out of Costco. Not going to sell the abortion pill at their pharmacies. That's a good thing. Our position at this time is to not sell it. That has not changed. It's based on lack of demand from our members and other patients who we understand generally have the drug dispensed by their medical providers. Now, if it's true that Costco members, as a rule, don't want to buy that pill, that's good. That's good. Because that's an indication, possibly, that the type of customer that they have has more of an internal compass. Let's go to, I can't share this story. I'll summarize it for you. The headline, October 7th report, it's detailing how the Muslims tortured civilians, maimed bodies. Sorry, this is the headline. And raped corpses for fun. I didn't read the report. This is for just a summary from Not the Bee. Heads were decapitated, pelvic bones shattered. Even after death, sexual assault continued. Terrorists shot the eyes of Jewish people, shot them in places you don't want to be shot. Made family members do things to one another in front of other family members, because that's a tactic then that just destroys families. If they're allowed to go free afterwards, it just destroys families. That's the October 7th report. One wonders what Tucker Carlson will have to say about that, but why do those acts happen? Well, it's pretty safe to say that Muslims are not born-again Christians, because born-again Christians don't act that way. Until tomorrow, go serve your king.
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0: American Family News, I'm Robert Thornton. Three men were killed in a shooting at a San Diego mosque today, and both suspects are dead, according to San Diego police. Chris Swecker is a former assistant FBI director and spoke with Fox.
1: Inside, you know, the agencies right now, that if they

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1: If I had only known the last time would be the last time, I would have put off all the things I had to do.

0: American Family News, I'm Robert Thornton. Three men were killed in a shooting at a San Diego mosque today, and both suspects are dead, according to San Diego police. Chris Swecker is a former assistant FBI director and spoke with Fox.
1: Inside, you know, the agencies right now, that if they don't have clear indications of motivation, there's almost a presumptive motivation when you have a church as a target and the people inside at a church or a mosque or a synagogue, and that sort of speaks to, you know, some type of domestic terrorism. Somebody's trying to inflict their ideology on someone else.
0: Both suspects are believed to be teens, and the case is considered to be a hate crime, according to police. The Islamic Center is the largest mosque in San Diego County, according to its website. U.S. Attorney for the District of Columbia, Janine Pirro, is moving forward on enforcement against parents to curb teen takeovers. Here's Fox's Gernal Scott.
2: U.S. Attorney Pirro said it's not just kids involved in violence at businesses and in neighborhoods they're looking for. She's going after moms and dads.
3: For contributing to the delinquency of a minor. Parents, you are not a bystander in this crisis.
2: Pirro said a weekend teen brawl at a D.C. Chipotle restaurant has forced the crackdown. And if she can prove parents know their teens,

0: are part of any violence,
1: you face up to 6 months in prison.
0: Pura also seeks an emergency curfew law that allows the mayor and police chief to adjust restricted hours for teens. So far, the council has not voted to approve it. Gernal Scott, Fox News.
2: Three young people are in custody following at least 10 random weekend shootings in Austin, Texas, that left four people injured, according to city officials. Driving around the city in stolen vehicles, at least two of the suspects fired at two fire stations, apartment buildings, and houses during a string of robberies and shootings from Saturday afternoon to Sunday morning, according to Austin Police Chief Lisa Davis. More than 3 weeks after an attempt on President Trump's life, the White House Correspondents' Dinner has yet to be rescheduled. The president recently took to social media to say that the event would be rescheduled in 30 days. Current plans would include a smaller venue and a pared-down event, according to Correspondents Association board members. Former President Barack Obama is on the campaign trail in Texas promoting Senate candidate James Tallarico. AFN Steve Jordahl reports at least one observer says the team has a chance at turning Texas purple.
3: Former President Barack Obama showed up last week in Austin to help James Tallarico get John Cornyn's Senate seat.
4: I hear the tacos here are okay.
5: They're amazing.
4: They're not bad.
5: Everything's well made here.
4: That's the word on the street.
3: Trump spiritual advisor Dr. Robert Jeffress says anyone who underestimates Tallarico's appeal is mistaken. He says Tallarico has a very real possibility of garnering the number of votes it takes to win.
6: He is pleasant in his demeanor. He appears to know the scripture, even though he twists scripture. He could be very appealing to people who aren't educated in what the Bible really teaches.
3: Tallarico has been telling Texans they have God and the Bible all wrong.
7: The first two lines in Genesis, God is both masculine and feminine and everything in between. God is non-binary.
3: Alex McFarland of Truth for a New Generation says Texans should see through the hypocrisy.
8: James Tallarico, he presents himself as a Christian. I could present myself as an NFL player. That would not make it true.
3: He calls the two Democrats treasonous and anti-American.
8: Tallarico, Obama, it is just one more example of how the Democrats care nothing about a constitutional America or the welfare of citizens.
3: I'm Steve Jordahl.
2: Houston Second Baptist Church is headed to trial over a church leadership lawsuit, according to Houston Public Media. A coalition of congregants called the Jeremiah Council has accused the family of longtime former pastor Ed Young of seizing power from the church membership and subverting its governing body. The Youngs and their co-defendants at the church have called it a smear campaign. Court records show the case will head to a jury trial on July 27. That is all our time for this hour's news. See more news at AFM.net.
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In 1 John 4:7, the Bible says, "Beloved, let us love one another, for love is from God, and whoever loves has been born of God and knows God."

0: Chief Lisa Davis. More than 3 weeks after an attempt on President Trump's life, the White House Correspondents' Dinner has yet to be rescheduled. The president recently took to social media to say that the event would be rescheduled in 30 days. Current plans would include a smaller venue and a pared-down event, according to Correspondents' Association board members. Former President Barack Obama is on the campaign trail in Texas, promoting Senate candidate James Tallarico. AFN's Steve Jordahl reports at least one observer says the team has a chance at turning Texas purple.
1: Former President Barack Obama showed up last week in Austin to help James Tallarico get John Cornyn's Senate seat.
2: I hear the tacos here are okay.
3: They're amazing.
2: They're not bad.
3: Everything's homemade here.
2: That's the word on the street.
1: Trump spiritual advisor Dr. Robert Jeffress says anyone who underestimates Tallarico's appeal is mistaken. He says Tallarico has a very real possibility of garnering the number of votes it takes to win.
4: He is pleasant in his demeanor. He appears to know the scripture, even though he twists scripture. He could be very appealing to people who aren't educated in what the Bible really teaches.
1: Tallarico has been telling Texans they have God and the Bible all wrong.
5: The first two lines in Genesis, God is both masculine and feminine and everything in between. God is non-binary.
1: Alex McFarland of Truth for a New Generation says Texans should see through the hypocrisy.
6: James Tallarico, he presents himself as a Christian. I could present myself as an NFL player. That would not make it true.
1: He calls the two Democrats treasonous and anti-American.
6: Tallarico, Obama, it is just one more example of how the Democrats care nothing about a constitutional America or the welfare of citizens.
1: I'm Steve Jordahl.
0: Houston Second Baptist Church is headed to trial over a church leadership lawsuit, according to Houston Public Media. A coalition of congregants called the Jeremiah Council has accused the family of longtime former pastor Ed Young of seizing power from the church membership and subverting its governing body. The Youngs and their co-defendants at the church have called it a smear campaign. Court records show the case will head to a jury trial on July 27. That is all our time for this hour's news. See more news at AFN.net.
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worshiping only the Lord, our God, and serving only Him through the ministry of music. 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

This is Moody Radio with a great reminder for all of us from 1 Peter 4:9. The Bible says, show hospitality to one another without grumbling. Are we doing that?

0: American Family News, I'm Robert Thornton. Three men were killed in a shooting at a San Diego mosque today, and both suspects are dead, according to San Diego police. Chris Swecker is a former assistant FBI director and spoke with Fox.
1: Inside, you know, the agencies right now, that if they don't have clear indications of motivation, there's almost a presumptive motivation when you have a church as a target and the people inside at a church or a mosque or a synagogue, and that sort of speaks to, you know, some type of domestic terrorism. Somebody's trying to inflict their ideology on someone else.
0: Both suspects are believed to be teens, and the case is considered to be a hate crime, according to police. The Islamic Center is the largest mosque in San Diego County, according to its website. U.S. Attorney for the District of Columbia, Janine Pirro, is moving forward on enforcement against parents to curb teen takeovers. Here's Fox's Gernal Scott.
2: U.S. Attorney Pirro said it's not just kids involved in violence at businesses and in neighborhoods they're looking for. She's going after moms and dads.
3: For contributing to the delinquency of a minor. Parents, you are not a bystander in this crisis.
2: Pirro said a weekend teen brawl at a D.C. Chipotle restaurant has forced the crackdown. And if she can prove parents know their teens are part of any violence,
3: you face up to 6 months in prison.
2: Pirro also seeks an emergency curfew law that allows the mayor and police chief to adjust restricted hours for teens. So far, the council has not voted to approve it. Gernal Scott, Fox News.
0: Three young people are in custody following at least 10 random weekend shootings in Austin, Texas, that left four people injured, according to city officials. Driving around the city in stolen vehicles, at least two of the suspects fired at two fire stations, apartment buildings, and houses during a string of robberies and shootings from Saturday afternoon to Sunday morning, according to Austin Police Chief Lisa Davis. More than 3 weeks after an attempt on President Trump's life, the White House Correspondents' Dinner has yet to be rescheduled. The president recently took to social media to say that the event would be rescheduled in 30 days. Current plans would include a smaller venue and a pared-down event, according to Correspondents' Association board members. Former President Barack Obama is on the campaign trail in Texas promoting Senate candidate James Tallarico. AFN Steve Jordahl reports at least one observer says the team has a chance at turning Texas purple.
4: Former President Barack Obama showed up last week in Austin to help James Tallarico get John Cornyn's

0: Senate seat.
1: I hear the tacos here are okay.
2: They're amazing.
1: They're not bad.
2: Everything's homemade here.
1: That's the word on the street.
0: Trump spiritual advisor Dr. Robert Jeffress says anyone who underestimates Tallarico's appeal is mistaken. He says Tallarico has a very real possibility of garnering the number of votes it takes to win.
3: He is pleasant in his demeanor. He appears to know the scripture, even though he twists scripture. He could be very appealing to people who aren't educated in what the Bible really teaches.
0: Tallarico has been telling Texans they have God and the Bible all wrong.
4: The first two lines in Genesis, God is both masculine and feminine and everything in between. God is non-binary.
0: Alex McFarland of Truth for a New Generation says Texans should see through the hypocrisy.
5: James Tallarico, he presents himself as a Christian. I could present myself as an NFL player. That would not make it true.
0: He calls the two Democrats treasonous and anti-American.
5: Tallarico, Obama, it is just one more example of how the Democrats care nothing about a constitutional America or the welfare of citizens.
0: I'm Steve Jordahl.
6: Houston Second Baptist Church is headed to trial over a church leadership lawsuit, according to Houston Public Media. A coalition of congregants called the Jeremiah Council has accused the family of longtime former pastor Ed Young of seizing power from the church membership and subverting its governing body. The Youngs and their co-defendants at the church have called it a smear campaign. Court records show the case will head to a jury trial on July 27. That is all our time for this hour's news. See more news at AFM.net.
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0: in Genesis, God is both masculine and feminine and everything in between. God is non-binary.
1: Alex McFarland of Truth for a New Generation says Texans should see through the hypocrisy.
2: James Tallarico, he presents himself as a Christian. I could present myself as an NFL player. That would not make it true.
1: He calls the two Democrats treasonous and anti-American.
2: Tallarico, Obama, it is just one more example of how the Democrats care nothing about a constitutional America or the welfare of citizens.
1: I'm Steve Jordahl.
3: Houston Second Baptist Church is headed to trial over a church leadership lawsuit, according to Houston Public Media. A coalition of congregants called the Jeremiah Council has accused the family of longtime former pastor Ed Young of seizing power from the church membership and subverting its governing body. The Youngs and their co-defendants at the church have called it a smear campaign. Court records show the case will head to a jury trial on July 27. That is all our time for this hour's news. See more news at AFN.net.
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1: This is John MacArthur. Please join me for today's Portraits of Grace. Jesus spoke of being poor in spirit. What did he mean? Well, the Puritan writer Thomas Watson offered seven ways to determine if you're poor in spirit. See how you measure up. One, you'll be weaned from self, seeking to glorify God and minister to others. Two, you'll focus on Christ, longing to be more like Him. Three, you'll be content, accepting God's sovereign control over your circumstances. Four, you'll recognize your own weaknesses and appreciate the strengths of others. Five, you'll spend time in prayer, seeking God's strength and blessing. Six, you'll take Christ on His terms, giving up anything to please Him. Seven, you'll praise God for the wonder of His grace. This is John MacArthur encouraging you to live as portraits of grace.
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3: There's a clever saying, grandparents, so easy to operate, even a child can do it. Isn't that true? Something about being a grandparent puts in the extra bounce to our step and that tug on our heartstrings. I don't know about you, but sometimes I'm surprised at how accommodating I am with my grandkids. I don't totally lose my common sense, but I let them talk me into doing just about anything. Same with my wife. But that isn't all bad. Kids need someone who is thrilled to see them, who wants to treat them special and make them happy. We just have to maintain some balance and not let the spoiling go on too far. 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

0: That's Zach Williams on Moody Radio. Hi, it's Bill Meyer with a Christian artist update for you. The group Third Day is on their 30th anniversary tour right now, and they're going to be making a stop at Red Rocks Amphitheater in Colorado. And joining them there, Michael W. Smith, Matt Maher, Brandon Heath, John Reddick, and Ellie Holcomb. Wow! How is that for an incredible lineup?
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3: Susan had turned her life around by turning to Jesus, and now she was on talk radio with three other women still in the business discussing lifestyle choices in Las Vegas. The host and others on the panel were repeatedly asking Susan, "Where was God when you were in this business? Why didn't he save you?" And Susan replied, "God was always with me. It was I who left him." The others clearly did not have a relationship with Christ. They didn't know of his great love for them, and so they had no respect for God or his ways. But Susan understood completely, and she said, "Christ gives us all a free will, but it's our choice whether we want to have him in our lives or not." Without knowing the relationship that brings love and freedom, a person is only going to see God's laws as bringing judgment and bondage. We may turn our backs on God, but he will never turn on us or stop loving us. Proverbs 28:5 says, "Those who seek the Lord understand fully every day." For more encouragement in everyday matters, visit DebbieGriffith.com.
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In John 1:12, the Bible says, "To all who did receive him, to those who believed in his name, he gave the right to become children of God."

0: American Family News, I'm Robert Thornton. Three men were killed in a shooting at a San Diego mosque today, and both suspects are dead, according to San Diego police. Chris Swecker is a former assistant FBI director and spoke with Fox.
1: Inside, you know, the agencies right now, that if they don't have clear indications of motivation, there's almost a presumptive motivation when you have a church as a target and the people inside at a church or a mosque or a synagogue, and that sort of speaks to, you know, some type of domestic terrorism. Somebody's trying to inflict their ideology on someone else.
0: Both suspects are believed to be teens, and the case is considered to be a hate crime, according to police. The Islamic Center is the largest mosque in San Diego County, according to its website. U.S. Attorney for the District of Columbia, Janine Pirro, is moving forward on enforcement against parents to curb teen takeovers. Here's Fox's Grinnell Scott.
2: U.S. Attorney Pirro said it's not just kids involved in violence at businesses and in neighborhoods they're looking for. She's going after moms and dads.
3: For contributing to the delinquency of a minor. Parents, you are not a bystander in this crisis.
2: Pirro said a weekend teen brawl at a D.C. Chipotle restaurant has forced the crackdown. And if she can prove parents know their teens are part of any violence,
3: you face up to 6 months in prison.
2: Pirro also seeks an emergency curfew law that allows the mayor and police chief to adjust restricted hours for teens. So far, the council has not voted to approve it. Grinnell Scott, Fox News.
0: Three young people are in custody following at least 10 random weekend shootings in Austin, Texas, that left four people injured, according to city officials. Driving around the city in stolen vehicles, at least two of the suspects fired at two fire stations, apartment buildings, and houses during a string of robberies and shootings from Saturday afternoon to Sunday morning, according to Austin Police Chief Lisa Davis. More than 3 weeks after an attempt on President Trump's life, the White House Correspondents' Dinner has yet to be rescheduled. The president recently took to social media to say that the event would be rescheduled in 30 days. Current plans would include a smaller venue and a pared-down event, according to Correspondents' Association board members. Former President Barack Obama is on the campaign trail in Texas, promoting Senate candidate James Tallarico. AFN Steve Jordahl reports at least one observer says the team has a chance at turning Texas purple.
4: Former President Barack Obama showed up last week in Austin to help James Tallarico get John Cornyn's Senate seat.
5: I hear the tacos here are okay.
6: They're amazing.
5: They're not bad.
6: Everything is well made here.
5: That's the word on the street.
4: Trump spiritual advisor Dr. Robert Jeffress says anyone who underestimates Tallarico's appeal is mistaken. He says Tallarico has a very real possibility of garnering the number of votes it takes to win.
7: He is pleasant in his demeanor. He appears to know the scripture, even though he twists scripture. He could be very appealing to people who aren't educated in what the Bible really teaches.
4: Tallarico has been telling Texans they have God and the Bible all wrong.
8: The first two lines in Genesis, God is both masculine and feminine and everything in between. God is non-binary.
4: Alex McFarland of Truth for a New Generation says Texans should see through the hypocrisy.
9: James Tallarico, he presents himself as a Christian. You know, I could present myself as an NFL player. That would not make it true.
4: He calls the two Democrats treasonous and anti-American.
9: Tallarico, Obama, it is just one more example of how the Democrats care nothing about a constitutional America or the welfare of citizens.

0: citizens.
1: I'm Steve Chortall.
2: Houston Second Baptist Church is headed to trial over a church leadership lawsuit, according to Houston Public Media. A coalition of congregants called the Jeremiah Council has accused the family of longtime former pastor Ed Young of seizing power from the church membership and subverting its governing body. The Youngs and their co-defendants at the church have called it a smear campaign. Court records show the case will head to a jury trial on July 27th. That is all our time for this hour's news. 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
4: Potiphar left everything he had in Joseph's care. Genesis 39:6.
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6: Like all Singaporean men, I had to serve in the country's armed forces when I turned 18. To be honest, I approached the conscription, which lasted 2.5 years, most reluctantly. Like many other young men, I tried to do the minimum, obeying instructions to the letter, no more, no less. Some, however, threw themselves into their tasks and ultimately gained much from their experience, learning about leadership and endurance. In hindsight, I realized that this type of effort and positive attitude would have pleased God, much like what Joseph showed in Scripture. Despite being sold off as a slave and imprisoned later on, he fulfilled all his assigned responsibilities with the greatest dedication. Instead of resenting his situation, he took his role seriously, so much so that Potiphar left everything he had in Joseph's care. Joseph also ended up in charge of the prison, and finally, all of Egypt. Centuries later, the Apostle Paul would also urge believers in Jesus, saying in Colossians 3, "Whatever you do, whether in word or deed, do it all in the name of the Lord Jesus." While our situations may be far from ideal, may God help us to be faithful in the tasks assigned to us, for we're working for Him, the one who sees our true heart. Today's encouragement was provided by Our Daily Bread Ministries.
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8: 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Don't change the subject when your spouse brings up a topic that you think will start an argument. Simply ask, "Do you want us to share our ideas and look for a solution? If so, I'm willing to talk. If we are simply going to argue, I don't have the energy to do that. If we can respect each other's thoughts, I think we can find an answer." This is the way to build healthy relationships.
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0: Is belief in aliens harmless? This is Ken Ham, founder of the ministry that built a full-size ark near Cincinnati. The idea of life in faraway galaxies may seem harmless, but belief in aliens comes with theological problems. The Bible tells us Adam's sin affected the entire universe. This means any supposed aliens are suffering from the effects of sin, yet they didn't sin in Adam like we did. Jesus came to Earth to die for the descendants of Adam. To save aliens, Jesus would have to go to each planet to be born, die, and rise again. But the Bible tells us Jesus died once for all and his work is complete. The idea of intelligent aliens is incompatible with the gospel. Scientists can look all they want, but they won't find any distant civilizations.
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0: This is John MacArthur. Please join me for today's Portraits of Grace. Jesus spoke of being poor in spirit. What did he mean? Well, the Puritan writer Thomas Watson offered 7 ways to determine if you're poor in spirit. See how you measure up. 1, you'll be weaned from self, seeking to glorify God and minister to others. 2, you'll focus on Christ, longing to be more like him. 3, you'll be content, accepting God's sovereign control over your circumstances. 4, you'll recognize your own weaknesses and appreciate the strengths of others. 5, you'll spend time in prayer, seeking God's strength and blessing. 6, you'll take Christ on his terms, giving up anything to please him. 7, you'll praise God for the wonder of his grace. This is John MacArthur encouraging you to live as portraits of grace.
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1: God delights in showing mercy to those who do not deserve it. And if in some little inkling of a way this morning you sit here and you think, well, I deserved mercy, then you don't understand salvation. You don't understand grace. Jesus said it this way. He said, I did not come to call the righteous to repentance, but sinners. And if you're sitting in here this morning, you think, I'm good enough, I'm righteous, then you ain't got no mercy. God delights in showing mercy to those who know they do not deserve it. Titus chapter 3, verse 5 echoes this truth. The Bible says, not by works of righteousness which we have done, but according to his mercy he saved us. What else do we see? We also see God's motive here, his great love. The second half of verse 4 says, because of his great love with which he loved us. Why did God save us? Not because we're lovable. Not because we're lovable, but because he is love. And his love is not a response to our goodness. It's rooted in his character. And the Bible says in verse 5, God loved us even when we were dead in sins. That's what verse 5 says. He set his affection on us while we were still rebels against him. Romans chapter 5, verse 8, one of my favorite verses in all of the New Testament, says it plainly. It says, but God demonstrates his own love toward us in that while we were still sinners, Christ died for us. Never get over that. Never get over that. You were at your worst, and God loved you with his best. And the love that saved you wasn't based on your performance. It was based on his purpose. And then we see God's action. He made us alive with Christ. Look at verse 5. Even when we were dead in trespasses, he made us alive together with Christ. By grace, you have been saved. This is what we doctrinally call regeneration. It's the giving of new life. Salvation is not self-improvement. It's a resurrection. What God did for Christ physically at the tomb, he does for us spiritually in salvation. He brings the dead to life. Notice the Apostle Paul's use here of with Christ and together in these few verses. Verse 5, you've been made alive together with Christ. Verse 6, raised us up together. Verse 6, made us sit together in the heavenly places in Christ Jesus. This is union with Christ. Union with Christ. What happened to Jesus happened to us spiritually. When he rose, we rose. When he was exalted, we were included. One of the most exciting things is salvation is not just forgiveness. We make it often just about that. Salvation is not just forgiveness. It's new identity. New position, a new power, new hope. And then we see God's power. He raised and seated us with Christ, verse 6, and raised us up together and made us sit together in the heavenly places in Christ Jesus, verse 6. I want you to notice something here. The Apostle Paul is using the past tense here. He's using the past tense here. That's because in God's eyes, this has already been accomplished. You may be sitting in here this morning, and you may feel weak, spiritually speaking, but you are already seated with Christ in victory. You're already seated with Christ in victory. You know what that means? That means your salvation is not temporary. It's not probationary. It is accomplished. You are secure in Christ because you are joined to him. You're joined to him. Because if salvation began with God and was accomplished by God and is secured by God, then the glory goes to God, not to us. Not to us. And what do we see next? Well, we see God's purpose. And it's to display the riches of His grace. Look what the Bible says. Verse 7. That in the ages to come, He might show the exceeding riches of His grace in His kindness toward us in Christ Jesus. Why did God save us? To display His grace forever. You thought it was all about you, didn't you? You thought He didn't want heaven without you. To display His grace forever. If you are saved, you are a trophy of grace. In eternity, saints and angels will look at you and not say, "Wow, what a great person." No. But they'll say, "Glory, what a gracious God. Look at who He saved this time." And God will spend all of eternity showcasing His kindness to us in Christ. You know what that means? That means we'll never outgrow the gospel. We'll never get over grace. For all eternity, we will be stunned, shocked by the mercy that reached us. We'll be stunned by it. And again, this applies to everybody. Everybody. If you're a mature believer, this is your daily anchor. Your position in Christ, listen to me very carefully. Your position in Christ is not based on your feelings, but on God's finished work. And so, rejoice that you are seated with Christ, secure, accepted, and loved. If you're a new believer, relatively new, you have a new life. You have a new identity. And praise God, you have a new future. You are not who you were. And so don't let the enemy or the world tell you otherwise. God made you alive, and He did it because He loves you. And if you're an unbeliever and not saved, God is rich in mercy. He's not waiting for you to clean yourself up because you can't. You can't. He's not looking for you to impress Him because you don't. He's offering resurrection to the dead. If you'll turn to Him, He'll make you alive in Christ. What else do we see? Well, as we come toward the last part of this, we need to embrace, not only do we need to know our need for salvation, not only do we need to see what God's work has been in our salvation, but we need to embrace the purpose of salvation. We need to embrace the purpose of salvation. The Apostle Paul has just taken us from spiritual death to life in Christ. And now, in verses 8 through 10, he sums up the entire biblical doctrine of salvation in one of the clearest, most quoted, most beautiful gospel summaries in the Bible. Read it with me. Look at it. Follow along as I read. For by grace, verse 8, for by grace you have been saved through faith, and that not of yourselves. It is the gift of God, not of works, lest anyone should boast. For we are His workmanship, created in Christ Jesus for good works, which God prepared beforehand that we should walk in them. This is the gospel in three verses. So let's walk through them phrase by phrase. First of all, we see salvation is by grace alone. Salvation is by grace alone. I'm going to say it one more time. You need to get it. Salvation is by grace alone. For by grace you have been saved. The word grace means undeserved favor and kindness. Undeserved favor and kindness. It's not earned. It's not repayable. His grace means God does for us what we could never do for ourselves. Listen, follower of Jesus, the Apostle Paul, I want you to see this too. The Apostle Paul doesn't say we are being saved, although in a sense that's a reality, biblically speaking. But he doesn't say that here. He doesn't say you are being saved, and he certainly doesn't say we might be saved. He says we have been saved. We have been saved. It's a completed act. This is something that God has done. Grace is the cause. Salvation is the result. Theologian J.I. Packer put it well. He said, grace means God moving heaven and earth to save sinners who could not lift a finger to save themselves.
0: 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Here's Dr. Timothy Mann.
1: What else do we notice? We see that salvation is through faith alone. Salvation is by grace alone, and it's through faith alone. Through faith. Faith is the means by which grace is received. It is not a work. It's a trust. Faith says, I have nothing to offer. I receive what Christ has done for me. It is leaning completely, wholly on Jesus. Leaning completely on Jesus. I want to say it plainly so that there's no misunderstanding. We are not saved by our faith. We are not saved by our faith. We are saved by Christ and by God's grace. And faith is simply the empty hand that receives Him. Faith itself is not meriting reward. It doesn't earn grace. It just opens the door to receive it. That's why even our faith is a gift. As the Apostle Paul continues, we see salvation is a gift, not a reward. And that not of yourselves. It is the gift of God, not of works, lest anyone should boast. This really couldn't be any clearer. Salvation is not of yourselves. It is not of works. It is the gift of God. You know what that means? That means you can't earn it. It means you can't deserve it. It means you can't boast in it. You can't brag in it. If salvation were by works, even a little, I mean just a little bit, you know what would happen? We'd brag. We'd have room to brag. We'd compare ourselves. We'd believe we contributed. But the gospel leaves no room for pride. No room for pride. The only proper response is worship, gratitude, and living for His glory. As it has been said, we bring nothing to salvation except the sin that made it necessary. And this is the great offense of the gospel. It humbles us. It tells us we're helpless without Jesus. But it also blesses us because it tells us that we are so loved that God gave His Son for us. And so here's the goal. Here's the goal, verse 10. Salvation really results in a new life of good works. Verse 10, for we are His workmanship, created in Christ Jesus for good works, which God prepared beforehand that we should walk in them. So the Bible right now shows us the purpose of salvation. And it's not just to get us out of hell. Although that's a pretty good side benefit, I would say. And it's not just to take us to heaven. Although that's a wonderful glory and a wonderful future we have. The Bible makes it very clear. The purpose of salvation is to make us new people who will live for God's glory. To make us new people who will live for God's glory. We are God's workmanship. We are His masterpiece. We are His poem. The Greek word here, we have translated His workmanship. The workmanship. The Greek word is poema, where we get our word poem. Your life is God's work of art, remade by grace. You are, it says, created in Christ Jesus. That's new. That's creation language. That's new creation language. Not just cleaned up. Not just patched up. Remade from the inside out. And I want you to notice the order here. We are not saved by good works. We're saved for good works. The works don't save you, but they show that you have been saved. They're not the fruit. They're the fruit, not the root. They're the evidence, not the cause. And here's the most beautiful part. God prepared these works in advance. God prepared these works beforehand. Before you were born, before you believed, God had already planned the good works that you would walk in. You know what that means? That means your life has eternal purpose. Your life has eternal purpose. Your salvation is not the end. It's the beginning of a life lived for the glory of God. And again, this applies to everyone. Mature believer, this passage is your safeguard against pride. Your safeguard against pride. Never outgrow grace. Please. Never outgrow grace. Because I believe the more you grow in Christ, the more deeply you'll understand how much you still depend on Him every day. So let your life overflow with good works, not to earn favor, but to reflect His. Listen, new believer, relatively new believer, you don't have to prove yourself. You don't have to prove yourself. Just walk in the grace that saved you. Your salvation is not fragile. It's a gift from God. Rest in that. And let your life show that grace through obedience. Listen, unbeliever, stop striving. Stop striving. Salvation is not about what you do. It's about what Christ has done. You can't earn your way to God, but you can receive the gift of eternal life through faith in Jesus. So turn from sin and trust in Him. And friend, if you're not in Christ, as the Bible uses that term, if you're not in Christ, today is the day of salvation. You may feel unworthy. You are. But so is everyone who has ever been saved. And that's why grace is so beautiful. You don't need to fix yourself up because you can't. You don't need to make a vow to do better. You need to throw yourself on the mercy of God. Christ lived the life you should have lived, and He died the death you deserve to die while taking your judgment. And then He rose again to give you new life, eternal life, and He offers that life to you now. The question is, will you receive it? Will you stop trying to save yourself, repent, and simply trust in the Savior? Believe. Ask Jesus to save you now. Right now. Well, we've walked through one of the clearest, most powerful passages on salvation in the Bible. Ephesians 2, 1 through 10 tells us the truth about who we were, what God has done, and who we are now in Christ. I want you to remember the flow of the gospel message. We were dead in our sin, not sick, not searching, but dead. But God, rich in mercy, because of His great love, made us alive with Christ. And by grace, we have been saved through faith, not of works. And now we are his workmanship, created for works that flow from a changed life. And those of you that get so wrapped up in this, I want you to hear me clearly, hear my heart. This is not just theology. It's your testimony if you belong to Christ. It's your testimony. You were spiritually dead, but God. You were enslaved to sin, but God. You were under wrath, but God. And now, by grace, you are alive in Christ. You are seated with him. You are secure. You are transformed. Praise his name. Praise his name for that. So, don't miss the main point. Salvation is entirely God's doing. He initiates it, he accomplishes it, he applies it, and he gets the glory for it. On the tombstone of John Newton, the author of the classic song Amazing Grace, these words are inscribed. John Newton, once an infidel and a libertine, a servant of slaves in Africa, was by the rich mercy of our Lord and Savior Jesus Christ preserved, restored, pardoned, and appointed to preach the faith that he had long labored to destroy. At the age of 82, Newton said, "My memory is gone, but I remember two things, that I am a great sinner and that Christ is a great Savior." That's Ephesians 2. That's the gospel. That's grace. Listen, if you are in Christ today, saved by grace through faith in Jesus, what ought to happen is you ought to walk out of here today in humble gratitude and holy confidence. That ought to be your position today. Humble gratitude and holy confidence. You didn't save yourself. And you don't keep yourself saved. It's all God's grace. And so I want to tell you this morning, let the memory of your spiritual death cause you to rejoice in the miracle of new life. And let that grace motivate you to walk in the good works that God has prepared for you. Serving others, sharing the gospel, living in obedience. Not to earn salvation, but to live out what God has done for you. But if you're not in Christ, if you're not saved, this passage is God's wake-up call to you. Oh, you might be physically alive.

0: And he can raise you to new life right now. He can do it right now. So in your heart, come to him in faith. Believe in Jesus. Repent of your sin and trust in his grace. Trust in his grace. You don't need to climb a religious ladder. You need to be lifted up by mercy. The question is, will you receive the gift of salvation today?
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0: Do the mistakes of your past still haunt you in the present? Do you sometimes feel as if your sins are so grievous, even God can't forgive you? Today on Turning Point, Dr. David Jeremiah has a word of encouragement for you as he shares some reassurance of God's grace and forgiveness from the Psalms. From God, I Need Some Answers, here's David to introduce his message, How Can I Be Truly Forgiven?
1: Well, from Psalm 32 and Psalm 51, we enter into the episode of David and his sin and how he sought forgiveness and what happened before and after that took place. During these days, we've been focusing on the Psalms, and we have taught many of them during these past days here on the radio. But I'd like to suggest to you that in a world that can often feel barren and uncertain and lonely, you need to go back to the Psalms and find the roadmap to step into biblical and true flourishing. So we've written this book called Five Psalms for a Flourishing Life, and it features Psalm 1, Psalm 23, Psalm 46, Psalm 91, and Psalm 103. And it is timeless truth found within these Psalms that can lead you into a life that is connected to God, the one who can transform your wilderness experience and give you peace. I'd love to give you this 236-page hardback book. I'll send it to you when you reciprocate and help us with the cost of Turning Point. Here's how this works. During the month, we select a very special resource, and when you send a gift of any size and ask for it, we send this resource to you to encourage you to say thank you in a tangible way and to add value to your Christian experience. This is one of the coolest things we've ever done. This beautiful book is full of truth and help, and it's beautifully designed. You will love having this book in your home, on your coffee table, where others can see it, and it will cause many questions and open up many discussions. I hope you'll give us the chance of sending you this book when you send your gift today. Well, here's part one of How Can I Be Truly Forgiven?
2: Her name was Catherine Ann Powers, a 1960s student who was described as armed and very dangerous. Catherine had driven the car in a deadly 1970 bank robbery in Boston, and one of her accomplices had killed a policeman, a hero cop, the father of 9 children. And for 23 years, Catherine Powers hid her past, changing her name, changing cities whenever she felt threatened, deliberately never driving faster than the speed limit, losing contact with her parents and 6 brothers and sisters. And at 44, after 23 years of running, she was consumed by guilt and desperately tired. And after months of therapy, she had come to understand that she suffered from chronic depression. In a prepared statement, she explained that she was ready to face whatever consequences the legal system would impose on her. She took her first steps toward reconciling her past and her present when she met therapist Linda Carroll in May of 1992. She wept at a class that Carroll gave on depression at a local hospital. In subsequent private sessions, Power described her symptoms, listen carefully, waves and waves of almost unbearable sadness, each one stronger than the one before. Carroll, who spoke to the Corvallis Gazette Times as Power would try to fight back with intense work and exercise and even prayer, but nothing seemed to help. And after many sessions, Carroll says Power realized that her emotional difficulties would never end until she came clean and gave herself up as a fugitive. For 23 years, she fooled the FBI and every law officer in America. She moved from place to place and never got caught. But she couldn't escape the sense of guilt and shame that filled her own heart. And so one day, knowing she would have to spend the next 10 years in prison, she came forward and said, I did it. I'm the one. And now she confesses to the fact that she is learning to live with openness and truth. and no longer experiencing life with a distorted lens. She agrees that even prison is better than the prison she's been living in. We don't know very much about it, and we don't talk about it nearly as much as we should, but guilt is a pretty powerful force. And today I want to tell you about a man who lived in the Old Testament times, who experienced a very similar situation. It didn't take him 23 years to come clean, but for one long year he tried to cover up what he had done, and it ate his lunch. In fact, in the scripture there are two passages that tell the story of David, Psalm 32 and Psalm 51. David was very much like Powers in this regard. He had a much different life before the crisis which plunged him into difficulty. In fact, as you know, David had walked with God for many years. It was widely known that he was the sweet singer of Israel. He had gained a reputation as an incredible prophet, a man who understood the deep things of God. He had been the longtime spiritual leader of his people. And then suddenly, in his midlife, he was plunged into a terrible double sin that almost rendered him useless to himself and to God. You remember the account. He was on his palace roof one day when he should have been off to war with his troops. And as he was walking on the palace roof, he looked out into the courtyard next to him and he saw a beautiful woman bathing herself. His passion was aroused and he sent over messengers and ordered her to be brought to the palace. He committed adultery with her and realized now that he was in big trouble. Her husband was a soldier in David's army. He was away fighting for the king. And when David found out that through this one-night stand with Bathsheba, she had become pregnant, he panicked and tried to begin to cover up his sin. He ordered, first of all, Uriah, Bathsheba's husband, home from battle. His plan, his ingenious plan was, if I can get Uriah to go and spend a night with Bathsheba, no one will ever know that this is my child. They will think it's Uriah's child. So when Uriah came home from the battle, David said, why don't you go down and spend a night with your wife? He sent home a bottle of wine and some nice food, and he said, just spend a wonderful night at home. Well, Uriah was more honorable than David. And Uriah said, it isn't good that I should do that. My fellow soldiers are out fighting the king's battle. It isn't right that I should be home enjoying a night with my wife. And so Uriah slept on the steps of the palace, and when David awoke the next day, he realized that plan one to cover his sin had failed. Uriah went back to battle, and David's mind continued to turn. If I don't deal with this problem, he thought, it will soon be news throughout the kingdom, and I will be discredited. So he trusted his faithful general, Joab, and he told Joab to send Uriah to the hottest point of the battle so that he would surely be killed. In fact, he said, Joab, what you do is this. You put him at the point of the triangle. You thrust out into battle, and when the battle waxes hot, tell the rest of the soldiers to retreat and leave him there all alone. This time the plan worked. Uriah was killed, and David thought he was home free. When you read Psalm 32 and Psalm 51, a year has passed since this event. And of course, David, being the most powerful man in the world at that time, probably thought if anybody could handle a cover-up, he could. The mourning for Uriah passed, and everybody gave lip service to the tragic death of this valiant soldier. As soon as the mourning period was over, Bathsheba moved into the palace with David and became his wife. The child of David's passion was born, and as we read Psalm 32 and Psalm 51, is now about 3 months old. It is quite probable that the 12 months during which this whole thing had been covered up passed with little discussion of David's crimes. But there were a few people who knew. David knew, Bathsheba knew, and Joab, his general, knew. Oh yes, there's one other person who knew. 2 Samuel 11:27 says, the thing that David had done displeased the Lord. So the Lord knew. And what we see happening as we read these Psalms is a very good case study of what you do with guilt and what you do with sin and how you deal with it in your life. First of all, you have to understand that just like Catherine Power, David was going through intense emotional upheaval in his life. There was real conviction in his heart. The history book does not tell us his heart condition during the 12 months that passed, but David himself tells us. For in Psalm 32, he reminds us of what he was experiencing. He speaks of the anguish of his soul. He speaks of his silence. He speaks how troubled he was in verse 3. He talks about how he was caught up in intensity in his own inward spirit. In verses 3 and 4 of Psalm 32, he talks about his suffering. He says his bones waxed old through his roaring all the day long. Physiologically, the guilt had begun to move out into David's being and plague him. Even as Catherine Powers said, waves and waves of depression came one right after the other, and I could hardly stand them. For a year, he tried to live with his bad conscience. But as the story records, something happened during David's period of sickness and sorrow and anguish over what he had done. And that is that the Lord sent somebody to help him. Now, David didn't know at the time this happened that this was help, but indeed it was. For he moved from his period of conviction to a time of confrontation. And the record is in 2 Samuel 12. Let me read it to you. In 2 Samuel 12, we read, beginning at verse 1, "And the Lord sent Nathan to David." Who is Nathan? He's the preacher. He's the prophet. "And he came to David and he said to him," he's going to tell him a story now. "You're the preacher and God says to you, go confront the most powerful man in the world. How are you going to do this?" Well, I kind of get into Nathan a little bit. He says, "I'm not going to do this directly. I think I'll tell him a story." So Nathan comes up with a story. It's the right brain, left brain thing, you know. He wants David to really hear this. And this is the story, and watch this. "There were two men in one city, one rich and the other poor. And the rich man had exceedingly many flocks and herds, and the poor man had nothing except one little ewe lamb which he had bought and nourished, and it grew up together with him and with his children. It ate of his own food and drank from its own cup and lay in his bosom, and it was like a daughter to him. And a traveler came to the rich man, who refused to take from his own flock and from his own herd to prepare one for the wayfaring man who had come to him, but he took the poor man's lamb and prepared it for the man who had come to him." Do you get the story? Do you need to know who the people are? Who is the little lamb? That's Bathsheba. Who is the poor man? That's Uriah. Who is the man with all that you could offer and have that wouldn't spare his own? That's David. And when David heard the parable, he hadn't put two and two together, and the scripture says that David's anger was greatly aroused against this preacher, and he said to Nathan, "As the Lord lives, the man who has done this thing shall surely die, and he shall restore fourfold for the lamb because he did this thing and because he had no pity." When David heard this, he was hot. He said, "I've never heard anything that made me so angry. Whoever did this, he will die, and he will give back four times what he took." Now picture this. If I'm the preacher, I realize this is where I have to pull the trigger. And I'm nervous. Nathan's going to make the application, and the scripture says, and I picture it, he took his long, bony, prophetic finger and stuck it in David's nose, and he said, read the text, "You are the man. You're the one I'm talking about." Wow. You talk about a confrontation. And let me just stop for a moment and say, I know that some of you come to church and you would prefer that we never say anything about sin, and you would like it if we never talk about anything that's negative or anything that might upset you a little bit. But let me just remind you, God sent the prophet to David. David didn't ask for him. God sent him to David because the prophet was to have a very important ministry in David's life. He was to help David face up to what he had done. And I don't know this for sure, but if I have to give you my guess as to what David's feeling at this moment when Nathan says, "Thou art the man," along with the overwhelming anguish of knowing now that he has been found out, I have to believe that David also feels a sense of incredible relief. Finally, it's out. I've talked to numerous people who've been through experiences similar to this. in terms of morality. And they've covered up over a long period of time, and when finally the story is told, that's what they've said to me. I was overwhelmed that it was known, but I'll tell you the truth, I was glad it was out. I didn't have to live that way anymore. The confrontation. Could I just say to you, men and women, that usually there's no change without a confrontation? Somewhere along the way, there's going to be somebody that will come and help us to face up to what's wrong in our life. And we will either hear it or we will close our ears to it. If David had pushed Nathan away, David had the power to take Nathan's life if he chose. He could have made him another casualty. But David heard the voice of God, and it was the first step back. And I want you to note that, because the next thing that happened after the confrontation was a confession. And the confession is written for us in David's journal. In fact, if you turn to the Psalms in your Bible and you see the superscription over Psalm 51, you will know that I am telling you the truth when I say this is what David said when he prayed to God at this moment. For the superscription over Psalm 51 in my Bible says this: to the chief musician, a psalm of David when Nathan the prophet went to him after he had gone in to Bathsheba. Interestingly enough, Charles Haddon Spurgeon says that during that whole year, David probably never wrote anything. He couldn't write anything because he was out of fellowship with God. He didn't have any song in his heart. His joy was gone. But immediately after the confrontation, David once again took up his pen and started to make some notations in his journal. And he pens for us in Psalm 51 his own words as he comes back to God. How do you pray? How do you pray when you've been found out? How do you pray when your sin is so overwhelming that, like Catherine Powers, you just can't stand it anymore and you've got to get it out in the open? Well, let me tell you two things about David's confession. First of all, it was genuine. It was genuine. You say, well, Pastor Jeremiah, isn't all confession genuine? Not really. I read about a guy who wrote to the Bureau of Internal Revenue, and the letter said, I haven't been able to sleep because last year when I filed my income tax report, I deliberately misrepresented my income. I'm enclosing a check for $150, and if I still can't sleep, I'll send you the rest. Now, that's the way a lot of people confess. Do you know folks like that? Confession for a lot of folks is just telling people what you discover they already know. In fact, in our schools, and I can say this from the high school, junior high, all the way through to college, one of the things we learn when we deal with the problems young people face is that a lot of times kids will come clean when they know you already know what they did. But they won't tell you any more than they think you know. So sometimes you think you got this whole deal wrapped up, and after it's all over, you found out they didn't come clean at all. There's a whole bunch of more stuff you should have known. Confession can be dishonest and ungenuine. Did you know that? But I want to tell you something. When David confessed, his confession was genuine. You say, how do you know that? Look into the Bible with me and notice what he said about what he did. Verse 1, he calls it transgression, which is rebellion. Verse 2, he calls it iniquity, which is perversion, distortion, acting unjustly, dealing crookedly. Verse 2, he calls it sin, which means to miss the mark. And verse 4, he calls it evil, which is a vile thing which deserves condemnation. The Hebrew words are much more graphic than our words. What David said was, God, I want to tell you that I know what I did, and what I did was really bad. There was no candy coating of his transgression. If you go back in Psalm 32 and verse 5, you see what David said about this prayer after he had written it. He says, I acknowledged my sin to you, and my iniquity I have not hidden. I said, I will confess my transgression to the Lord, and you forgave the iniquity of my sin. In Psalm 51:17, we are told that the Lord honors a broken and a contrite heart. His confession was genuine. He recognized that what he did was wrong. One of the things that keeps many of us from ever knowing renewed joy and in fellowship with God, knowing what it means to have the burden lifted, is we're always trying to make our sin look better. We're always trying to put it in better terms. We're always trying to couch it in ways so that we don't feel so badly about it. The only way you can ever get any relief from sin is to confess. And you know what the word means? Amalageo in the Greek language means to say the same thing. It's to look at your sin and to say the same thing about it that God would say, to acknowledge you're wrong. You say, well, Pastor Jeremiah, that's so painful and that's so hard. But it's the only way back. It's where you start, through genuine confession. Notice, secondly, it was not only genuine, it was God-centered. David said, against thee, God, and thee only have I sinned. Now, it's not that he does not understand that others have been affected. David hasn't suddenly lost his knowledge of what happened. He knows Bathsheba has been hurt in this, her purity taken away. He knows that Uriah is in the ground, dead because of what happened. He realizes that Joab has been complicated in his own integrity because of what he has done. He knows what's happened to him, but David said, Lord, it's against you and you only that I have sinned. David now sees that ultimately his sin is an insult and an injury to God. It is God's love that has been wounded. It is the God of grace against whom he has sinned. And when a person takes that attitude, that God's forgiveness is reckoned by his grace and his mercy, and that sin is a sin against God first of all, he has taken a major step on his way back. Unfortunately, our concept of the holiness of God has been so eroded through our easy believism in this day that people almost feel like that's the secondary problem. In fact, let me ask you this question. You do something big time and it involves other people, and I give you the option today. Either confess it to the person you did it to or confess it to God. Which would you take? Easy. Confess it to God. I mean, you can do that in a quiet little prayer and nobody knows. But if you understood who God was, you wouldn't feel that way. You say, what are you talking about? What I'm talking about is we are all into worship, and thank God that we are. I love to worship. But sometimes if we're not careful, we can get so caught up in the mechanics of worship that we forget who it is that we're worshiping. Who God is. His attributes, his love, his faithfulness, his goodness, his holiness, his righteousness. The worship is secondary to the object of our worship, and David understood that. So when he confessed, he said, Lord, I know that this is basically an offense against you. Well, when he confessed, something great happened. And let me hold out this hope for all of us today. Nothing we have ever done. David, he did the biggies. Adultery, murder, cover up. And yet I want to tell you something. David took the route back. His conviction promoted a confrontation which brought out of him a confession. And now we're going to see the cleansing that takes place in his life. The same intensity of words that David uses to talk about his sin, he now uses to describe the forgiveness. And I want you to notice these as you look at Psalm 51. He says, first of all, that he wants his sin to be blotted out. Then he said, God, I want you to wash away my sin. He sees his sin as a stain upon his soul. He says, God, take your precious blood and just wash all this sin away. And then he says, Lord, I want you to cleanse me, verse 2. And the technical term that he uses in verse 2 is the term for the cleansing of a leper. And it's the term that was used to declare that a leper had been cleansed. He said, God, take away the leprosy of my soul. And then notice down in verse 7, he prays that he would be purged with hyssop. And when he says that, he uses this term. He says, purge me with hyssop and I shall be unsinned. He said, God, unsin me.
1: What a great thought. To be unsinned. To be forgiven means to be unsinned. We'll have more on this incredible subject tomorrow here on Turning Point. I hope you'll join us then as we continue our discussion of how to be truly forgiven. During the month of May, our special resource for the month is the book Five Psalms for a Flourishing Life. 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It's nourishing to the soul. 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It's practical, and it's filled with strategies to enable you to be everything you want to be in your relationship with God. It's our way of saying thank you for your investment in this ministry, and I hope you'll give us the opportunity to send it to you. Once again, send your gift and ask for the book. It'll be on its way to you before you know it. See you tomorrow.
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5: The prophets. We hear a lot about the prophets, but what about prophetesses? Hi, this is Lauren Stibgen with The Christian Working Woman. Women worked alongside men in the Old Testament, even as prophetesses of the Lord. While the Old Testament text has a lot less to say about these women, what we do read is that they were respected and sought after for their specific wisdom. The history in the Bible would surely not be the same without unity between these women and the men they served with and for. Why don't we see these stories as powerful movements for the kingdom of God? Well, yesterday we talked about the unity God created men and women for, and the unity of work He created for us. And we also talked about how sin broke this sacred unity. This is the underlying why. Culture and sin both play an unintentional and sometimes intentional role in us not hearing more about these female prophets. You could probably tell me a lot about Moses and Aaron, but what about their sister? Her name was Miriam, and she was also a prophet for the Lord. I think about this trio more, and I wish I could have heard more about their unity and the dynamics of all of their work together. Miriam is one of the earliest leaders of worship. In Exodus 15, 20, and 21, we see her leading other women in song and dance after the crossing of the Red Sea. Timing of the text suggests she may have been the first to lead a victory celebration of the Exodus from Egypt. Miriam was noted as one of God's chosen leaders of the Exodus. In Micah 6, 4, the Bible reads, "For I brought you up from the land of Egypt and redeemed you from the house of slavery, and I sent before you Moses, Aaron, and Miriam." She was joined as a whole in unity with her brothers in this work. Deborah was another powerful prophetess. She is described in Scripture as a judge, military strategist, warrior, and the mother of Israel. The term mother, not to be confused with being an actual mom, but rather a leader of the people group of Israel. In the book of Judges, we see Deborah working first as a judge and then as the one who leads Israel in war. Judges 4, 4, and 5 states, "Now Deborah, a prophetess, the wife of Lapidoth, was judging Israel at the time. She used to sit under the palm tree of Deborah between Ramah and Bethel in the hill country of Ephraim, and the people of Israel came to her for judgment. Men and women sought her counsel." In the next verse, we see Deborah sends for and summons Barak. And in verse 8, Barak said to her, "If you go with me, I will go, but if you will not go with me, I will not go." You can read more about this in Judges chapters 4 and 5, but clearly again, we see God using men and women in unity together to complete work. Join me tomorrow as we look at unity in spreading the gospel.
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0: think it's safe to say none of us are perfect parents. Today on Truth for Life, Alistair Begg addresses some of the most common mistakes well-meaning parents make. 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We're focusing on Paul's warning to Christian fathers found in Colossians chapter 3.
1: Verse 21, fathers, do not provoke your children lest they become discouraged. We've been learning, at least I hope we've been learning, how the instruction that is provided here and elsewhere in the Bible concerning the Christian home, how it benefits not only those who dwell within the Christian home, but it also benefits society, makes an impact on a culture when it becomes obvious to people who look on that Jesus is actually the king, that Jesus presides over the family life and in the home. It's very challenging, isn't it, to put it in those terms, at least I find it so, to realize that it is our home life, our family life, set within the context of our church family life, that is then to provide a significant advertisement for the Christian faith, and not least of all in this express area concerning fatherhood. Now, when we read the Bible, we read it in light of the then, we read it in light of the now. We do not live in Colossae, we live in Cleveland. I think we all recognize that. And we do not live in the first century, we live in the 21st century. And so we need to understand at least a little of what Paul, if you like, was dealing with, and then to apply that to what it means for us. And I say just briefly, in Roman civilization, it was a tough and a dangerous place for children because of the father's power, the patria potestas, as it was. It was absolute. The power of the father had complete control. He could make his children work in the fields in chains. He could punish them as he liked and as much as he chose. And he was even capable and able by Roman law to sell his children into slavery. Well, you say, well, I can understand why Paul would have written this. It's a grave concern, isn't it? Yes, and we come to it at a very different time and in a different place. Well, of course, we know what it is for fathers to be abusive towards their children and all that that means for children who are vulnerable in that context. But I wonder if it wouldn't be fairer to say that children in our day are not so much endangered by the patria potestas, the father's power, or by his aggression, but children in our day are endangered by the father's absence. Sheldon Thomas, a former gang member and the one who leads an organization called Gangs Line, in addressing this, points to, number one, bad parenting, number two, absent fathers, number three, bad role models as the key contributory factors in young men drifting into the gang culture. Now, clearly, it is far more complex than that, but whatever else is involved, those things are almost inevitably there. So whether the context is first century Roman culture or 21st century American or Western culture, we need the light of the Word of God to shine into the darkness, and shine it does. Now, as I say, the text is straightforward, isn't it? Fathers, do not provoke your children lest they become discouraged. I think we can answer three simple questions. Who is being addressed? What is it that they are to avoid doing? And why is it so important? So first of all then, who is Paul addressing? Well, you say, well, it's very obvious, isn't it? He's addressing fathers. Yes, but he is addressing specifically Christian fathers. You say, well, is the distinction important? Yes, it is very important. It is customary for God to be referred to as everyone's father, right? We think of that, that God is father by creation. And it is true that God has a kind of fatherhood by creation. But interestingly, when you read the Bible does not generally use the term father of God as creator, but rather it reserves it for those who have become God's spiritual children through faith in God's Son. I want you to understand that. I'm not saying that it doesn't. I'm saying that the general way in which father is used in the Bible is not generically in terms of all people by creation, but specifically in relationship to God's self-revelation as Father, Son, and Holy Spirit. It is only, the Bible tells us, as we come to trust in the Lord Jesus Christ, as we come to believe in Him, as we come to receive Him, that we are given the right to become the children of God. Now, it's very, very important that we understand that. And you can look for it and you will find it reinforced, not only in the record of the Gospels, but as we read the letters. So, for example, that is why Paul makes the point that we are justified by faith through the Lord Jesus Christ. We're put right with God, even though we know ourselves to be sinners. When he writes later on in Romans, he points out the wonder of what has happened to us in that we have been adopted into God's family. So as we believe, as we receive the Lord Jesus, we are then welcomed into a family by grace to which we do not belong by nature. Are you listening? I wouldn't be at all surprised if I'm speaking now to a father within earshot of me by whatever means, either as you look upon me or as you hear me through a box in your car. And here you are as a father doing your best, aware of your failings, looking somewhere, everywhere for ideas, for principles. You've even begun to come along to church in the hope that somehow or another there will be some religious pegs that you can lay hold of to help you. But you have not yet come to trust through Jesus in God as your Father. And to you I say, oh, come to the Father through Jesus the Son. Who is he addressing? Paul is addressing Christian fathers within the church family concerning their role in the physical family. Secondly, what is it that these fathers mustn't do? Well, you see it in the text before you. Fathers, do not provoke your children. Now, don't let's get confused here. It's not that mothers are allowed to provoke their children and only fathers are not allowed to provoke them. That's not the point. Actually, we're in this together, aren't we, moms and dads? Of course we are. Couples in this together. But the directive is given specifically here to the father. Why is that? Well, because of the special responsibility which falls to men in the Bible, both in the home and in the church. Here, of course, is one of the great divides in our day, isn't it? The whole place of the rise of feminism and everything that has come along with it over time, challenging at its very heart God's order. So apparently bright and enlightened and so on. And yet, no, the Bible is very clear. Well, what are we not to do? Well, we're not to provoke our children or to irritate them. The King James Version has, provoke not your children to anger. In other words, dealing with them in such a way that their response is clearly not submission, but is rejection. Now, the point is fairly straightforward, namely, that the love and grace which our Heavenly Father has displayed in Jesus in dealing with us as earthly fathers, this is why it's so important we understand this distinction. He's not just addressing the idea of God Father as created. He's talking about redeemed men. So that we know as fathers that the love that God has given us is an undeserved love, that the grace that he continues to provide for us is just beyond our ability to comprehend, that we are sustained by it and kept by it because we're wretched at heart. We're sinful at heart. We haven't been made righteous in Jesus. We've been set right before God in Jesus. We're sinful. Therefore, we recognize that since God has loved us in this way, here is love. Herein is love, not that we loved God, but that he loved us and sent his Son to be the atoning sacrifice for our sins. And so the point is straightforward, that if that is the way in which the Father has lavished his love upon us, that then is to be the hallmark of the treatment of our children. Who is sufficient for these things? You say, this is Christian, this is the enabling of the Holy Spirit. This is not a long list of things you're supposed to do. Try your best and see how many you can get out of 10. That's religion. No. So instead of crushing them with our dictates, we are to cultivate them by grace. I just made a list of 10 things that are easily, at least in my understanding, a mechanism for provoking my children. And I think all of us may find ourselves far too quickly on the wrong side of this track. One straightforward is over severity. Just the father is an ogre. Wait till your father gets home. Instead of they're going, yeah, we can't wait. They're like, oh, no. Secondly, inconsistency. It matters today. It doesn't matter tomorrow. It mattered an hour ago. It's important here. It's not important now. The children don't know where they are. Thirdly, constant fault finding. Why can't you? Why have you? Constantly scolding our children. Fourthly, favoritism. Whether we make the favorites, the boy next door, the girl up the street, the person that you saw at the school program, whatever, why couldn't you do something like that? Why do you just sit around in here all day? Why are you always there? What the thing? Provoking our children. Fifthly, belittling their achievements. You know, somebody, and I don't know where I got this from in the past, but somebody said that the key to being a father is being able to say that soap on a rope is your favorite present of all time. Right? Because that was the extent of it. I did this. I made it myself. I attached the string. And they see us as it's set aside, and we move on. Sixthly, and it follows from it, doesn't it? Failing to show appreciation for their attempts to please, for their kindnesses. Seventhly, by our neglect. I don't think these statistics really amount to very much, but every so often someone will produce a piece that says, you know, the average American father spends X minutes with his children in a day or in a week. Don't let's confuse being in their company with actually spending time with them. Don't let's include sitting, watching something as time spent. No, failure, neglect. Eighthly, expecting too much of them. Why do we do this? We're not that great ourselves. Now, it's one thing to set goals for our children. But it's another thing to constantly be pushing the bar out and beyond them again and again to the point where they just don't know where to go. Ninthly, restricting their freedom. Well, yes, we have to protect them, but we mustn't overprotect them. And that actually would be the 10th one. Overprotection. I think it's a feature, isn't it? Apparently. And it is complex, I recognize. There are many factors involved in it, but it's not unusual to hear people say, you know, I used to get up in the morning and the summer days and I'd go out, get on my bicycle, I'd be gone all day and I would come back and my mother was glad that I came back and frankly, she was glad that I was gone. You say, well, that's terrific. That was a different day, and it was a different day. And so there's been an inevitable correction in relationship to the strangeness of the society in which we live and so on. So that desire for a framework that is secured is entirely legitimate and entirely understandable, but the overprotection of our children is harming them and will provoke many of them to anger. Why can't I be free? You see, unless we allow our children to learn the principle of reaping what they sow, they never learn it. Do not leave your bicycle in the park unattended or without the lock. Hey, who cares? You come back, Mom, my bicycle is gone. I need you to buy me another bicycle. Don't you worry, honey, I'll get you a better bicycle this time. What a shame, what a naughty person. No, I told you. You disobeyed me. There's an impact. You want to talk entitlement? The Bible is so obviously clear. And the command is so straightforward. And the challenge is huge, because it is all too easy to fall down on the wrong side, to either indulge and spoil our children or to humiliate and suppress the children. And that's why, actually, as we've said from the very beginning, we desperately need one another. The husband needs the wife, and there's a peculiar challenge in being a single parent. And some of you know that. And that's why I'm saying, that's why the Bible is saying, that the only way that we're going to be able to raise our children in a Christian ethos is when we understand that what's happening in our family is set within the context of the church family, so that there are uncles and there are aunts and so on, and someone's an only child, and maybe the lady is widowed now, and the child is growing up alone like that. Well, where are the people that will come around and say, I can invest my life in this, I can be a part of this? Who is going to take on the challenge of mentoring in a culture that is increasingly filled with gangs? Well, don't do it. Do the reverse. And sometimes the husband has to acknowledge that his wife's coercion, direction, encouragement is absolutely vital. And so we recognize that to be the case. Who is it that's being addressed? The fathers. What is it that they are not to do? Provoke their children to anger. And thirdly and finally, why is this important? Well, we're told, lest they become discouraged. If you come down too hard on them, you'll crush their spirits. If you overcorrect them, they'll grow up feeling inferior and frustrated. By our provocations, we may actually cause them to be discouraged and just give up. So the warning is clear. It's inherent in what is being said, albeit briefly. The danger of rules without love, of law without grace. Realizing that these things are to be understood and applied because it's what the Bible says. Because it's what the Bible says. The culture doesn't really buy this at all. It never actually has, but in our day, more so than ever. Now, I gave you 10, I'm going to give you 6, and I'm not going to elaborate on them. I'm just going to make 6 statements concerning our children. What are they? Well, in no particular order, number one, they're special. Special. They're sinful. They're silly. They're selfish. They're sensitive. And their souls. The arrival of a child confronts us with an existence that is now commenced for eternity. For eternity. That's our great concern. Their eternal well-being. Now, the Bible is our guide, as I say. And in this little series of studies, we have been confronted by the fact that our failure to believe this or to apply it, and to apply it in a timely way, in a spirit-enabled way, in a grace-filled way, our failure to do so may actually find us losing out to the power of a rebel heart. The power of a rebel heart. We are by nature rebels. Rebels against the authority of God. Rebels against those whom God puts in authority over us, and so on. I remembered in something that my old boss had written, he told the story there of Stephen Anderson, who Captain Stephen Anderson, he was a military guy, and he retained that title even in his days back in civilian life. But he was an evangelist with the Church of Scotland, and he worked very, very effectively amongst young people and teenagers in particular, and he was the leader in camps and so on. And Eric recounts how on one occasion Stephen Anderson had, in dealing with the leadership team that he had in the camp, sensed in one of the young ladies who was part of his leadership team a lack of peace and a lack of assurance. She just seemed somehow or another to be off kilter. And he said that he felt led to say to this girl, without knowing anything, he said he felt led to say to this girl, listen, your father, your earthly father, only really loved you as a success. But your heavenly father loves you for yourself. The girl dissolves in tears, and she tells Stephen of how disappointed her father had been, that she had been born a girl, that she had not entered into the family business, and the unconditional love of our Heavenly Father flooded over her to bring her a new relief and an unutterable joy. Some of us need to find peculiar hope in that kind of illustration. Fathers, let's not provoke our children, lest they become discouraged. I say again, I think perhaps some of us need to settle this issue of knowing God in a personal, living way as Father, in embracing His love to us in Jesus, in accepting the provision that He has made for our own sinful, foolish hearts, and then resting upon the direction of the Bible and the enabling of the Holy Spirit to seek to do what we're called to do.
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1: Is the moon proof of God's creation? Find out the answer on today's Creation Moment. And now, here's our Creation Moments host, Ian Taylor.
2: Our moon is moving away from the Earth at a rate of 4 centimeters per year, about less than 2 inches. That might not seem much. However, that rate of movement away from the Earth presents problems for those who believe that the Earth and the moon have been around for 4.5 billion years. At the rate that the moon is receding, it would have been so close to the Earth only 1.5 to 2 billion years ago that tidal friction would have melted the surface rocks of the Earth. Mathematical fiddling helps a little, but not enough. By mathematically increasing the rate of the Earth's spin over the supposed billions of years, and figuring in a factor for assumed different tidal rates, one can inch the Earth-Moon relationship back to about 4 billion years. Evolutionary scientists feel that the problem can be solved to keep their 4.5 billion years of evolutionary history intact. However, they admit that the assumptions being tried need investigation, since the matter is far from solved. In other words, evolutionists admit that they have a problem getting the Earth-Moon relationship to fit into their long age history. The mathematical models rule out the theory that the moon was formed billions of years ago from the same dust cloud that supposedly formed the Earth. Also ruled out is the theory that the moon was captured by the Earth's gravity. Only one explanation seems to satisfy the data, that the moon was formed relatively recently, orbiting the Earth from the time of its creation.
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5: Our Bible verse today is found in the Psalms. Give unto the Lord, O you mighty ones. Give unto the Lord glory and strength. Give unto the Lord the glory due to his name. Worship the Lord in the beauty of holiness. That was Psalm 29, verses 1 and 2. This is WJLU New Smyrna Beach and WJLH Flagler Beach.
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9: All right, nearly 2 a.m. You got this. You can finish any science project before it's due. Already tucked the kids into bed. Who is I supposed to call? No, I just need to finish this. Oh, and I've got the kids' lunches tomorrow. This house needs to be cleaned. Did I eat today? There's just so much to do, and I'm nowhere near done, and I just wish I could do more.
8: Well, we all get caught up in the busyness of life, don't we? And you probably feel with some frequency like you're running on empty. Today's Focus on the Family with Jim Daly is for you as we explore important rhythms that will help you have a more healthy, more meaningful life. Thanks for joining us. I'm John Fuller.
10: John, do you ever get caught in that exchange with somebody where they say, how are you doing? Oh, I'm so busy. You just go into this whole litany of 14 things you got to do.
8: And then they

0: respond like, oh, you're busy. Well, yeah, let me tell you how busy I am. Yes.
1: So,
0: yeah, absolutely.
1: I'm guilty of that because, totally. You know, usually I'm pretty busy. And you want to know about it? I'll tell you. Yeah. You know, I'm flying here, I'm going there. And, you know, we wear it like a badge of honor. But our guest today is going to challenge that and say, are you sure that's healthy? And I think I'm at the point of saying amen. I don't think that's the way we should go. And the problem, of course, is that that lifestyle is unsustainable. I don't think it's what the Lord wanted for us when he talks about bringing life to the full. And what does that mean? And we're going to explore that today.
0: Mm-hmm. Yeah, and Deborah Falada has been with us a number of times. She's always very popular as a guest. She's an author, speaker, a counselor, and she writes and speaks about marriage and relationships. And today we'll hear about a book that really is so deep and rich, Jim. I don't know how much of it we'll be able to cover today and next time, but it's called Soul Care, Find Life-Giving Rhythms, Live Restored, Avoid Burnout, and Discover Unspeakable Joy. 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
1: Deborah, welcome back to Focus. It's so good to have you.
2: It's good to be back with you both.
1: It's so fun. Well, we kind of set it up there. Maybe you can bounce off of that, this idea of busyness and the badge of honor. And I think the American culture really raises that to a high standard, don't we? That maybe too high. We kind of put it out there for people to see how busy we are so you can tell us how good we are.
2: Yeah, I think we tend to value the amount of things that we have going on rather than the quality of the things that we have going on. It's not about the quantity. It's about doing what God has called us to do. And I think you're right when you said it's not sustainable. And that's the bottom line here. You know, as a licensed counselor, I see so many people coming into my office, high capacity ministry, executive pastors, senior pastors, people who are burnt out.
1: Let's explore that a little bit, that burnout feeling. I'm not even sure. I think I have been there. But again, not being trained in that way to really understand it, I'm not sure that many of us as lay people can know if we're on the edge of burnout. What are some of the descriptors for a person who's on the burnout glide path?
2: Yeah. Well, let me start by asking a question. The first question I would ask is, how full do you feel? If zero is I feel totally depleted in life, and 10 is I feel filled, what number would you give yourself? I think that's a really important question to ask. And then you want to start looking for symptoms of burnout, which are things like excessive fatigue, even after you've had a good night's rest. But I think one of the telltale symptoms is you start feeling apathy towards the things that you used to love doing.
1: That's a sign.
2: The things you used to be excited about. Mm-hmm. Let's say you used to be excited about, you know, I'm so looking forward to going to work and helping people. And now I'm like, I don't really feel like doing this anymore. I'm tired. You start feeling a little bit resentful, a little bit bitter, a little bit jaded. Honestly, it can also come with physical symptoms, as far as headaches and muscle aches and pains and all the different things that you don't know what to attribute it to, but it's causing you to feel depleted. And you want to be on the lookout for those kind of things.
1: Yeah, it's important because it's part of Soul Care, the title of your book. Let's talk about that, the title Soul Care. You know, we've got self-care and we got other things like that. So what is the differentiator with soul care? As Christians, we love that. Soul.
2: Yeah, I
1: we
2: know.
1: Love
2: You're
1: the
2: right.
1: soul.
2: You're right. I think Christians tend to be a little bit scared of the word self-care because of the focus on self. And here's the thing about it. The way that culture defines self-care is superficial. It's not enough to get a manicure, pedicure, take a warm bath if you're not getting to the roots of the things that are draining you, as well as the roots of the things that are going to fill you up. So even culture's definition of self-care isn't enough for us as Christians. We have to dig a little bit deeper. And soul care is birthed out of the six rhythms that Jesus himself practiced to fill up during his time here on earth. And if Jesus himself understood that he had human capacity and he had to honor that human capacity, though he was fully God, he was fully man, how much more do we have to have the humility to say, I have a human capacity and I need to honor that.
1: Yeah, and we're going to get to that because that's the core of the book, right? The things that we can see that Jesus concentrated on to keep himself in a good place and how we can live in that way. And that's why people need to stick with us, because we're going to talk about those six core areas. Before we get there, though, Jesus said in Mark 12 about loving, you know, the Lord your God with all your heart, soul, and mind. We understand that one. Loving your neighbor as yourself, we don't spend a lot of time thinking about that, because on the one hand, we think loving ourselves is almost feels anti-Christian to do that. What do you see in the healthy clinical sense of what the Lord was expressing there? What do we do in a healthy way to love ourselves and then loving our neighbor?
2: Well, I think the healthiest people are the ones who are the most filled up. You know, empty people have a hard time focusing on others. And I think sometimes we're so afraid to be selfish that we self-neglect.
1: And wear that as a badge of honor.
2: Yeah, exactly. Right? And self-neglect leads us to self-sabotage because we're empty. And you know the irony in all that? When I self-neglect, when I neglect my needs and I neglect what's going on inside of me, I feel so burnt out and empty that the only person I can think of is myself. Huh. You know, when you're at your lowest point in life, you're not thinking of others. You're just thinking about how bad you feel.
1: Well, it's almost like you can't think of others.
2: Exactly.
1: That's your point.
2: Exactly. It becomes this vortex of selfishness in a different way. But I think the balance of that is learning to honor and address our needs and how we can stay filled up so that we can continue to pour out in the way that God has called us. My dad used to always tell me growing up that human beings are like a well. And if you don't keep filling up your well, you're eventually going to run dry and you're not going to have anything to offer the people in need. And I see this as a message specifically for the caregivers out there, those of us, the counselors, the pastors, those in healthcare, teachers, ministers, who are constantly pouring out. We have to be even more intentional about making sure that we're filled.
1: Yeah, that's so good. In fact, in the book, you had a story of a pastor, a senior pastor, who did experience burnout. Describe, and of course, you've changed his name, and I get all that to protect him. But describe his situation and what was the remedy?
2: You know, he was at the height of ministry. He had this thriving church that was growing in an unexpected way. But he was on the verge of burnout. When he came in to see me, he was done with ministry. He was feeling so bad emotionally and physically, so exhausted. And here's what it comes down to. Before you can start practicing healthy rhythms, you have to get to the root of why you don't practice them to begin with. If you don't get to the root of your underlying belief system and why you tend to neglect yourself to begin with, you're just going to repeat the same patterns with time. So I had to sit with him and really start to dig. Why do you neglect yourself? Why are you burnt out? This man grew up in a family where his stepfather was so strict. He was such a perfectionist. And if you messed up, it was over for you. There was physical abuse, emotional abuse. So he learned to just put his needs on the back burner and focus on doing the right thing in the right way for his father and not rocking the boat in any way.
1: To avoid punishment.
2: To avoid punishment.
1: Yeah. Wow.
2: So here he was years later, doing the same thing in ministry, seeing what everybody else needed, trying to be perfect, not rocking the boat, not focused on his needs until he got to a place of complete depletion.
1: Yeah, that's so amazing. You know, Deborah, so often, you know, we are an organization based on marriage and parenting. And of course, Dr. Dobson's background was a PhD in child development. And sometimes these things are so subtle. It doesn't sound subtle when you unfold it for your client.
2: Right.
1: But then it just hits you. How do we understand how those subtleties of our childhood and the things we experience end up becoming this huge weight in our lives? How do we even start to think about the behaviors that we're acting out and where they're connected?
2: Yeah. Well, the first question to ask yourself is, what's the belief system here? Why am I doing more than I should? Why do I always say yes? Why do I take more on my plate? And we might find that underneath the surface, there's a belief system that thinks if I don't do it, nobody else will. Or I have to be the one to do this so that I have value in my life.
1: Affirmation.
2: I want to feel valued. I want to feel affirmed. There's a belief system that we carry, and oftentimes it's rooted in our trauma rather than in God's truth, who says that we are already loved, we are already valuable, we are already enough because of Jesus. And when we function out of the belief system of trauma, we find ourselves engaging in unhealthy patterns.
1: Wow. I mean, that's something for us to take inventory of, you know, in our lives. What motivates us? Why are we behaving the way we are?
2: Right.
1: Especially for those of us that are Christian, because we should be the healthiest people on the face of this earth.
2: I know.
1: Emotionally.
2: Can you imagine?
1: Often we're not.
2: I know. Can you imagine if the church took on the call to get healthy?
1: Yeah.
2: How that could overflow into our world.
1: Yeah, that is so good. All right, you opened that door on the six principles that you've learned that Jesus demonstrated for us, and we'll get through all of them. Let's start with nourish. What does it mean to be nourished?
2: That was a unique place to start for me, because I think the world helps us focus on our physical well-being, probably to a fault. But in church, we often neglect our physical well-being. Mm-hmm. But how can we go to Judea and Samaria and the ends of the earth when we're sick and tired and depleted, right? Mm-hmm. Our physical health, our temple, is such an important part of having healthy rhythms. And Jesus himself stopped to take care of his body. The Bible says he was wearied with his journey, and so he would stop. It talks about him making time to eat and drink and making sure his disciples were nourishing their bodies. Coming from a Middle Eastern family and thinking of Jesus saying to the disciples, come and eat, was a really refreshing look at him, because he actually cared about the state of their body, because he knew that that was the path and the avenue to being able to do everything that God had called them to do.
0: Mm. This is Focus on the Family with Jim Daly. I'm John Fuller, and our guest today is Deborah Folletta. And you can find out more about her book, Soul Care, when you get in touch with us. 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
1: Deborah, you mentioned your heritage, Egyptian, and I remember going to someone's home, Peter, who grew up in Lebanon, and oh my goodness, I mean, coming over for, you know, in the States, we say, hey, you want to come over for dinner? They spent 4 days getting ready to do this meal for us.
2: I believe it.
1: And the homemade hummus and the breads and the, you know, dates, and the kitchen was fully decked out. Yeah. Every counter had heaps of food. I'm going, Peter, my goodness, you could feed 100 people. This is what we do.
2: Yeah.
1: We want to make sure you have enough.
2: We want to make sure you're nourished.
1: I was like, enough? I mean, but it was amazing. And I think for those of us that do the drive-through mostly, whatever that might be, you know, pick
2: right,
1: up the already
2: right.
1: cooked chicken and at Costco and get it to the table. Describe for us that culture of a meal. I mean, it's different. We don't possess that understanding of what it means to sit and eat together the way the Lord did with his disciples. It's a gathering. It's something special.
2: Well, first of all, it was a life-giving meal because of the people that were there, but also because of the types of foods that were being eaten. I mean, we've really strayed from that in modern America, 2024. The things that we're eating today are mostly processed and unhealthy rather than whole foods that nourish us. They might be foods that fill us, but they're not foods that nourish us. And, you know, interestingly enough, we work against God when we're not taking care of our bodies, whether it be not eating good foods, whether it be not drinking enough water. I had an experience where I was out on a ministry trip and I was dehydrated and I started having heart palpitations. And, you know, right away you're like, this is spiritual warfare. It might not be a demon. It might be that you're just dehydrated. Yeah. You know, sometimes our blood sugar is low. We're not eating healthy foods. And then we blame the enemy for it rather than seeing our role in the process of having a healthy body.
1: Well, I want to shout out to your husband, who's a doctor. You called him, right?
2: I called
1: him. Hon, you need to pray for me. There's spiritual warfare. He said, how much water have
2: exactly.
1: you had?
2: Exactly. What's going on? How much water have I you had? That.
0: Start with the basics.
2: Start yeah, with the basics. And how often do we neglect the basics yeah. in the caring of our souls?
1: Yeah. So that's the nourishment side of it, the physical nourishment of what we need to do as believers and followers of Christ, because he, again, demonstrated that, as you said, through the scripture. The next one is rest. This is probably one of the more difficult ones, going back to our initial conversation about being busy as a badge of honor.
2: Right.
1: To really be able to rest. And, you know, we think of Jesus as on 24/7. You know, right. people were infirmed and seeking him out by the hundreds, sometimes the thousands. And it seems to give us the impression that he was always available, just push the buzzer and I'll open the door. That's not really what happened.
2: No, I think we give ourselves the impression that he was busy and always going and always pouring out. But when you look at scripture, and the most beautiful part of writing this book was looking at Jesus through the lens of soul care. He was so good at it. And things that you notice that you would have never noticed before had you not been looking for those things, Jesus was really good at pulling away and taking breaks. He was really good at responding to his body's exhaustion. Mm-hmm. I'm tired. I'm weird with my journey. What am I going to do? I'm not going to push through. I'm going to rest. I'm going to honor my capacity. Mm. My favorite verse was when Jesus took a nap. He climbed on the boat after a long day of ministry. And instead of just pushing through and doing more, you'd think he'd tell himself, I only have 3 years, right? He started his ministry at 30. We know he was crucified at 33. You'd think he'd say, I only got 3 years. I got to push through.
1: I'm not going to sleep.
2: Yeah, I'm not going to sleep. He went on the boat, climbed down into the hull, and took a nap.
0: Now, there's an element of trusting God in that. I mean, Jesus modeled that for us, but it's really hard to consider rest as somehow related to trusting God and acting in faith. How do I do that when I stop?
2: I was working with a client recently who said, I feel guilty when I stop to rest and take naps. So we really had to dig, what is the underlying belief system mm-hmm. that's causing you to feel guilty? And she said, I don't feel valued when I'm not doing something. I feel like I have to be the one to do. And I challenged her, isn't there a sliver of pride in that, thinking that it's on us to do rather than when I close my eyes and rest, I serve a God who is bigger than me and he's able to take the little that I can give him and multiply it. Yeah. It's actually on him, not on me. Mm. And I think sometimes when we have a hard time resting, there's a little bit of pride underneath that rather than trusting the Lord.
1: You know, so often, Deborah, and I've seen this personally, a friend of mine who, he had never shared this before, but as a 7-year-old boy, he was molested by a neighbor. And, you know, as an adult, he was type A, high achiever, and it was so courageous of him because at one point he told me, he goes, you're the first human being I've ever said this to, but I think I wake up every day trying to feel clean. Mm. And the only way I feel like I can get clean is if I work harder.
2: Trying to prove himself.
1: Isn't that interesting? And it gets back to the point we made earlier, these connections that happen to us.
2: Right.
1: And then how it translates into our actions. Many years later, perhaps, this struggle to feel clean and have to get rid of what was ugly.
2: Right.
1: And to work my way through that. Mm. I mean, what a tumultuous, torturous place to be in.
2: It's funny because sometimes we look at the success or the good behavior as a positive thing. But if it's not rooted in healthy beliefs, it'll always lead us down an unhealthy path, which ends up in burnout, which ends up in us being in a place where our light is no longer shining.
1: Yeah. When it comes to this idea of rest, I feel pretty good about this, honestly. And I, you know, I'm trying to be objective with my self-assessment.
2: Yeah.
1: But you mentioned the book, you know, tried to live your life at 85%.
2: Doesn't it sound like something an Olympic coach would tell you,
1: yeah,
2: right?
1: But I like that. I feel like that's what I try to do.
2: And I'm glad it's just, to hear that.
1: I think it's always good when you get reinforcement from an expert. But I think Gene would often say, you're kind of type B. In certain ways. I can be type A in other ways, but you know, I try to live a type B because I think it's healthy. You leave some capacity. And I don't always do it perfectly.
2: Right.
1: But the point is, I think generally, I actually strive to do that.
2: Well, if you think of our emotional energy like a budget, We all know that living at 100% max of your budget is unhealthy. I wouldn't tell you spend every penny of your paycheck, because what happens when unexpected needs arise? You can't save for the future when you're living at max capacity. Our emotional energy is very similar, and we have to honor that and make sure we have margin. One thing that was really neat when I was processing and writing Soul Care, I often tell my clients the 85% concept. We want to go far, not just fast. So we want to live at 85%, make sure you have extra space. When I thought about the concept of the Sabbath, there's one day of rest out of seven. When you calculate that out in percentage, guess what it comes out to?
1: It'd be about 15 to 18%?
2: 85%.
1: Mm-hmm. Okay, the opposite.
2: The opposite.
1: Of that.
2: Yeah. 15 to 18% rest, 85% work.
1: Yeah.
2: So it's that concept that I think there's something really spiritual underneath the surface, because God understands the way our bodies work and what our bodies need.
1: Oh, I think it's so perfect. You experienced a season in your life where you battled with insomnia. I think that's called growing older. So many of us over that maybe 40 line, you start sleeping a little more restlessly. It's like, for my pattern, it's real good sleep at the beginning.
2: Yeah.
1: And then 3 o'clock in the morning, I kind of get a little more restless, start thinking about some things I need to do. And I can struggle with that. But speak to that moment in your own life with insomnia and what that signal was for you.
2: Well, one of the things that I challenge people to take seriously in Soul Care is the rhythms of sleep that they have. I think we get into a pattern of, well, nobody sleeps well, and this is just part of life. But we don't realize when we're not sleeping well, we're not functioning well either. We're not making good choices. Our judgment is depleted when we're tired. Our response is slower when we're tired. So it's, for me, understanding that insomnia was a signal, like, what's going on here? Are my chemicals off? Is this hormonal? Is this anxiety? Is there something that I need to adjust underneath the surface, rather than just ignoring it, pushing through, covering it up, actually figuring out what is this telling my body and what do I need to do differently to respond?
1: You know, you're seeing people that have come to that conclusion in your practice as a counselor. What percentage of people broadly you think are in that spot where they're going, okay, this might require some help? I know that's not a scientific question because it's hard to guess, but I would think it'd be on the smaller end.
2: I think it's on the smaller end.
1: 10% to 15% that are going, okay, I need to do something.
2: The more likely response is to push through. And that's the unfortunate thing.
1: And just pile it on, and then 20 years later, you have a real massive problem.
2: I would say maybe even 2 years later.
1: Okay.
2: Yeah, absolutely.
0: So I'm thinking of somebody, as you raised that good question, Jim, I'm thinking, Deborah, of somebody that I know. He's late 20s, and he goes to sleep around 11 at night and gets up at 2 or 3 in the morning. That's it. He sleeps 3 or 4 hours a night.
2: Wow.
0: And I thought that's a little unusual.
2: It is
0: unusual.
2: And
0: he seems to have accepted that. He goes running at 3 in the morning just to deal with that. So what would your guess be in terms of how I can help him see maybe this isn't normal?
2: Yeah. Well, I would challenge him that this is a signal of something going on underneath the surface. Because we are supposed to have healthy rhythms of sleep. We were made for healthy rhythms of sleep. We were created the circadian rhythm of day and night. And so rather than just think this is how I am, we need to start investigating and figure out, first step, seeing a doctor, second step, seeing a counselor, and trying to get to the root of what some of this might be, whether it's physical or whether it's psychological and emotional and something that needs to be addressed.
0: And this kind of goes back to one of your first observations. Why am I this way? Why am I letting this happen?
2: Right.
1: Yeah, and it could be, first step might be pray. And ask the Lord to reveal to you what's happening there. Yeah. And I think that's a good place to end, Deborah. Jesus is modeling. We're going to come back next time and explore some of the other attributes that you've highlighted. But ending, I think, on the high note of God's creation and what he wants from us and what he modeled for us. Jesus did model emotional health and well-being. What are those snippets that you could close here at the end and encourage people to think about as they live their day-to-day life and want to honor God and how they do that?
2: I would say the best way that we can continue to pour out in the way that God has called us to, in the most effective way, is to make sure that we remain filled, because our level of effectiveness is directly correlated to our level of fullness.
0: Such great insights today from our guest, Deborah Fileta, as she talked about her book, Soul Care, Find Life-Giving Rhythms, Live Restored, Avoid Burnout, and Discover Unspeakable Joy. Those are some challenging benchmarks, Jim, for all of us. Living a restored life and avoiding burnout, experiencing unspeakable joy.
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0: 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And thanks for joining us today for Focus on the Family with Jim Daly. 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
1: Everyone loves a hero, but most heroes don't feel like one when the moment arrives. Today on Insight for Living, Chuck Swindoll continues his study of Esther, and he'll bring us to a pivotal crossroads in her story. One person, one moment, one impossible choice. Chuck explores what it really means to stand alone when everything is at stake, and why God may have placed you exactly where you are for such a time as this. Chuck titled his message, Thinking and Saying What's Right, Regardless.
2: For Esther's people in Persia, life had turned bleak overnight because of a wicked plan born in the anti-Semitic mind of a man named Haman. Every Jew in the nation was suddenly living on borrowed time. Think of it. Before the year was out, their epitaphs would be chiseled in stone. What a frightening thought. The capital city of Susa was thrown into a state of confusion and panic. Can this really be true? Can there be anyone who could change the plan, or delay it, or completely abolish it? The Jews were absolutely devastated. Today we pick up the account in the book of Esther, chapter 4. I'll be reading this passage from the New American Standard Bible. Chapter 4, verse 1 begins, When Mordecai learned all that had been done, he tore his clothes, put on sackcloth and ashes, and went out into the midst of the city and wailed loudly and bitterly. He went as far as the king's gate, for no one was to enter the king's gate clothed in sackcloth. In each and every province where the command and decree of the king came, there was great mourning among the Jews, with fasting, weeping, and wailing, and many lay on sackcloth and ashes. Then Esther's maidens and her eunuchs came and told her, And the queen writhed in great anguish, and she sent garments to clothe Mordecai, that he might remove his sackcloth from him, but he did not accept them. Then Esther summoned Hatak from the king's eunuchs, whom the king had appointed to attend her, and ordered him to go to Mordecai to learn what this was and why it was. So Hatak went out to Mordecai to the city square in front of the king's gate. Mordecai told him all that had happened to him and the exact amount of money that Haman had promised to pay to the king's treasuries for the destruction of the Jews. He also gave him a copy of the text of the edict which had been issued in Susa for their destruction, that he might show Esther and inform her, and to order her to go into the king to implore his favor and to plead with him for her people. Now, verse 13. Then Mordecai told them to reply to Esther, Do not imagine that you in the king's palace can escape any more than all the Jews. For if you remain silent at this time, relief and deliverance will arise for the Jews from another place, and you and your father's house will perish. And who knows whether you have not attained royalty for such a time as this? Then Esther told them to reply to Mordecai, Go, assemble all the Jews who are found in Susa, and fast for me. Do not eat or drink for 3 days, night or day. I and my maidens also will fast in the same way. And thus I will go in to the king, which is not according to the law. And if I perish, I perish. So Mordecai went away and did just as Esther had commanded him.
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3: In an overpopulated world, how easy it is to underestimate the significance of one. I mean, let's face it, there are so many people doing so many things that are so important, and they are so gifted. Who needs me? What can I, as a single individual, contribute to the great, vast, overwhelming needs of our world? I like the way Edward Everett Hale put it. I am only one, but still, I am one. I cannot do everything, but still, I can do something. And because I cannot do everything, I will not refuse to do the something that I can do. What a great statement in a world like ours. There is only one you, only one person with your exact heritage, precise series of events in the pilgrimage and sufferings of life that have brought you to this hour. Only one with your personal convictions, your makeup, your skills, your appearance, your touch, your voice, your style, your mark. Only one. History and biblical truth are full of accounts of individuals who have made a difference. Think of the military battles that were won because of one person. Think of the artists and the contribution of their lives, whether Michelangelo or Da Vinci or Brahms or Beethoven. Think of the scientific geniuses, the technological experts that have made a contribution that have changed the course of history. Think of the preachers, the clergymen, the ministers down through time that stood alone in the gap and made a difference. You say, yeah, but wait a minute. Those are all incredible people. Those are sort of genius types. Granted, some are, some were. When I read God's Word, I don't find a series of stories about great crusades and citywide revivals and mass meetings and God's attention upon an entire country or an entire community. I find one person here who made a difference and set the pace or cut a swath or stood in the gap and made the way. It's an account from Genesis to Revelation of how God's hand was on one man or one woman in an era, and as a result, history was made. Listen to some verses that declare this. For the eyes of the Lord move to and fro throughout the earth that he may strongly support those whose heart, singular, is completely his. 2 Chronicles 16:9. Now the Lord saw, and it was displeasing in his sight, that there was no justice. And he saw that there was no man, and was astonished that there was no one to intercede. Isaiah 59:15-16. Roam to and fro through the streets of Jerusalem, and look now and take note, and see in her open squares if you can find a man, if there is one who does justice, who seeks the truth, then I will pardon her. Jeremiah 5:1. And I searched for a man among them who should build up the wall and stand in the gap before me for the land, that I should not destroy it. But I found no one. Ezekiel 22:30. One more. They forgot God, their Savior, who had done great things in Egypt, awesome things. by the Red Sea. Therefore, he said that he would destroy them had not Moses, his chosen one, stood in the breach before him to turn away his wrath from destroying them. Only one missionary gets into an area and a tribe is reached. Only one statesman stands alone and a country is saved. Only one strong-willed and determined citizen says, I stand against this evil. And a community changes its direction. And a city follows suit. All of this is a perfect introduction for the fourth chapter of the book of Esther, which we are studying. Unusual book, because it never once mentions the name of God per se. He's woven through the tapestry of all the chapters, admittedly, but he has never once declared. He is working through the lives of individuals, but his name is never once mentioned specifically in all the book of Esther. Remember the background to where we are today? The Jews have been threatened with extermination. Wicked Haman has influenced the king, King Ahasuerus, the king of Persia. And he has said to the king, because of this plan I have set up, it is possible for me to pour this money into your treasuries and for us to rid the land of these people who will not bow down and worship you as the king. Agree with me and we will set a date. Sure enough, Ahasuerus gave him the okay and plans were underway. Look at verse 13 of chapter 3 and you'll see it in one verse. Letters were sent by couriers to all the king's provinces to destroy, to kill, and to annihilate all the Jews, both young and old, women and children, in one day, the 13th day of the 12th month, which is the month Adar, and to seize their possessions as plunder. That's the plan. It has the makings of the worst kind of Holocaust. The Jews will no longer be in our land. We'll be rid of these people. In case you wonder what impact it had on the community, look at the last word in the third chapter, confusion. While Haman and Ahasuerus sat over their drinks at the table in the palace, the Jews wandered in bewilderment and disillusionment, wondering, how can we continue? How can we exist? You talk about time for one person. But who could do it? I mean, this is in the days of the laws of the Medes and the Persians, and when an edict was set forth, it was final. Nobody changed the plan. Certainly no Jew. What a day for a heroic patriot to step forward. And her name is Esther. Follow the story as we find the response of the people, beginning at verse 1 of chapter 4. They are lost in mourning and weeping. When Mordecai learned all that had been done, he tore his clothes, put on sackcloth and ashes, and went out into the midst of the city and wailed loudly and bitterly. We read of sackcloth and ashes, but it's seldom explained to us. It was common in those days to wear loose-fitting, dark-colored garments made of goat's hair, and they hung on you like a large gunny sack. When in bankruptcy or in mortal loss or living with a dread disease or having buried a family or a mate or a child or having gone through some terrible disaster in one's home or in one city, the people would commonly wear these dark, coarse clothes. And they would take ashes and get fists full of them and would throw them on themselves so that they would be covered with them and appear as unclean. Or they would even sit in the midst of a cold ash heap and throw the ashes on themselves as an expression of their grief. In our land, we do not express our sorrow and mourning. We hold it in. Even when a president is assassinated, there is a dark veil that hangs over the face of the first lady, now a widow, and we don't even see her tears. And people speak graciously and gratefully of her strength in time of mourning. Not so in the East. You and I have seen many pictures, often on television, of great mobs as they push a casket through the crowd, and they scream, and they cry out, and they speak verses from their sacred word, and they claw at the casket, and they wail, and they mourn. That's what is here. This is in Persia. Mordecai holds nothing back, and in sackcloth and ashes, he stumbles toward the gate of the palace, but he isn't allowed in because he's considered unclean. Verse 2. He went as far as the king's gate, for no one was to enter the king's gate clothed in sackcloth. One wonders if he has in mind the hope of getting the attention of the queen, for it's doubtful she knew much, if anything, of this edict. She lives in the secluded environment, the indulgence of that lovely palace. She doesn't concern herself with the people of the streets. He thought, if only I could get her attention. It isn't just in Susa, the capital. In each and every province where the command and decree of the king came, there was great mourning among the Jews, and fasting and weeping and wailing, and many lay on sackcloth and ashes. It's a picture of incredible mourning and loss and sorrow. Have you noticed, by the way, how suffering brings a people together? It forces us to grab hands and shoulders with one another, and to pull together. Suffering never ruined a nation. Affluence does, but not suffering, not hardship. It pushes everybody to the same level with the same goal of survival. And so these Jews weep and wail and fast together. Esther's maidens and her eunuchs came and told her, I'm sure they mentioned the presence of Mordecai at the palace gates. The queen writhed in great anguish. Remember, this is her home. These are her roots. She wonders who's died, what's been lost, why the sorrow. And she can't speak to Mordecai directly. So she sent garments to clothe Mordecai that he might remove his sackcloth from him. She hopes that perhaps in a change of clothing, he would be allowed entrance, and she could dialogue with him about what had happened. But he refused them. He would not accept them. And then Esther summoned Hathach from the king's eunuchs, I'm sure one of the runners, one of her trusted assistants, whom the king had appointed to attend her, and ordered him to go to Mordecai to learn what this was and why it was. She doesn't know. She has no idea. So Hathach went out to Mordecai to the city square in front of the king's gates, and Mordecai, watch carefully, told him all that had happened to him and the exact amount of money that Haman had promised to pay to the king's treasuries for the destruction of the Jews. First time she ever heard this. He also gave a copy of the text of the edict which had been issued in Susa for their destruction, that he might show Esther and inform her. I am impressed with the accuracy with which Mordecai carries out his job. He informs her of all that had happened. He specifies the exact amount of money in the deal. And he even sends along a text of the edict. He says, have her read this. This is with the king's signet. From the king's ring. This is exactly what he has said. Why do I make such a point of this? Because we live in a day of hearsay. How few there are who pass along information that is exact and precise and reliable. Do you? When you are asked your response to a certain issue that has to do with information that could hurt or hinder another, are you very careful with what you say? Do you have the facts? Do you present texts? Do you prove the information to be exactly right? I hope so. Time couldn't allow me to name the people who have been hurt by rumor and innuendo and exaggeration and hearsay. Maybe you as well. Forgive this personal illustration, but it happens to me a lot. I had a fellow write me this last week, and he said, "Tell me when you almost committed suicide." I heard this past week that when you spoke to name the group that you had mentioned that you had almost taken your life. Well, I thought back, and when was that? I have never almost taken my life. And I remembered speaking in a group, and I spoke of some strains and difficulties in ministry, and I'm sure the person who heard that read into that a little more than I ever even implied. And it makes a lot better story if Swindoll's about to take his life. And he decided that that's really what I meant. It's not what I meant. Up in the Northwest, word is out that I'm divorced. And so rather regularly, I have to send word up there. I have never married before. If you knew how young I was when I married the first time, you'd know that I'd had been a child groom to have married before. This is the same woman that's been willing to stay with me all these years. That's the amazing thing. That's what's remarkable. Be careful what you say about an individual. Be careful how you say it. Be careful that the person gets the right message. Review it. Give proof or be quiet. Mordecai knows that he has put the issue on the line for Esther, and he knows if she acts on this, it could mean her life. This is no time for rumor. In fact, the last of verse 8 says, "Order her to go in to the king to implore his favor and to plead with him for her people." Tell her that's what she's to do. No one knows she's Jewish. No one will know until she says it. Now there's the hook. Does one person make a difference? Would that Jewess make a difference to the nation? Would anyone have more the ear of the king than the queen? James Hastings writes, "Mordecai contemplated this bitter necessity. He gazed upon it till his eyes were a fountain of tears. He studied the situation till the iron entered into his very soul. Then he made his appeal to Queen Esther to stand forward as the savior of her people. I'm certain that when he saw Hathach and when he stood there in his sackcloth and ashes, he thought, 'This is the moment. This is my only chance. Tell Esther to stand in the gap. Tell her to stand alone.'" Hathach comes back, verse 9, and relates Mordecai's words to Esther. Esther spoke to Hathach and ordered him to reply to Mordecai. Now, before I read it, let's not be too harsh with Esther. And before you sit there feeling like a Nathan Hale or Patrick Henry, that you would have never responded like that, remember, you're surrounded by friends in a very comfortable place in the daylight, and there are no armed soldiers outside, and there was no threat on your race. Just remember, you are in a very protected situation, in a bubble of security. How easy for all of us to be brave when we're all together. Let's not be too harsh with her first response. I can identify. I can understand it. Esther said, verse 11, "All the king's servants and the people of the king's provinces know that for any man or woman who comes to the king, to the inner court, who is not summoned, he has but one law, that he be put to death, unless the king holds out to him the golden scepter so that he may live. And I have not been summoned to come to the king for these 30 days. I mean, I haven't even seen the man. I don't even know what his feelings are toward me now. I'm not sure I can do that." It's a dilemma. You see, Mordecai knew Esther. He had reared her. He had trained her. He knew how far he could push. He knew her character. You have occasions in your life, brief vignettes, little windows of time, where you can step forward and tell your children to be brave. Step forward and do it. There are times when you must call upon your children to stand alone and to trust them to do it.
1: 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Do you recall the first time Chuck's teachings stopped you in your tracks? Well, that moment, whenever and wherever it was made possible by someone you'll never meet, a stranger who gave so you could hear. And now it's your turn. 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

0: American Family News. I'm Musty Pugh. San Diego Police Chief Scott Wall giving the latest on the suspects in the shooting at an Islamic center in San Diego. One of the suspects' mother alerted law enforcement that her child skipped school and displayed concerning behavior that pointed authorities toward the incident.
1: She began to share information that several of her weapons were missing. Her vehicle was missing, in addition to her son.
0: The shooters claimed the lives of three people on site, including a security guard. It's primary day, and things promise to be complicated in Alabama.
2: Alabama holds primaries today. For voters in four of Alabama's seven congressional districts, voting will be open, but results will be immediately canceled due to the U.S. Supreme Court recently ruling Alabama can throw out its current congressional district map in favor of an old one. The districts will have another primary in August. In the meantime, voters are picking party nominees for U.S. Senate and for governor. Republican Senator Tommy Tuberville is leaving his seat to run for governor, an office being vacated by term

0: Limited Republican Kay Ivey. Eben Brown, Fox News.
1: Voters in Georgia head to the polls today amidst a crowded GOP gubernatorial primary. Businessman Rick Jackson, who is running for governor as a Republican, responded to claims he was trying to buy the election after pouring millions of dollars into his own campaign.
2: I can assure you, you can't buy an election. You got to earn it from that standpoint. If I don't have a message that resonates with people, there's not enough money in the world to do that.
1: The District of Columbia's U.S. attorney says she will begin charging parents whose kids take part in the so-called teen takeovers. But she wants more local help. Gurnall Scott reports.
3: D.C. U.S. Attorney Jeanine Pirro said if she can prove it, parents who contribute to the delinquency of minors by knowing they're part of violent mobs could get jail time. There can also be fines for curfew violations. Pirro said Monday she'd like the D.C. Council to give other leaders power to invoke stronger curfews.
4: Where the mayor and the chief have the ability to get the police and get the teens out of areas so we can enjoy the quality of life that we are entitled to.
3: There is a curfew now that lasts as long as 11 p.m. to 6 a.m., but the council has not voted to let individual leaders adjust it. Gurnall Scott, Fox News.
1: The on-again, off-again bombing campaign that is supposed to bring the Iran war to a swift end is off again after Arab leaders in the region asked Trump to go back to the negotiating table. Steve Jordahl has more.
5: In a Truth Social post yesterday afternoon, President Trump said the leaders of Qatar, Saudi Arabia, and the UAE asked him to cancel the resumption of a bombing campaign scheduled for today and head back to the negotiating table. Military analyst Colonel Robert McGinnis says Iran will again offer concessions surrounding the Strait of Hormuz and limiting their nuclear program.
6: I think there'll be enough on the plate that will cause us to probably not go in and destroy utterly their electrical grid and all their bridges.
5: He says a bombing campaign alone cannot bring the Iranian leadership to their knees.
6: If you cut off the electricity and you drop all the bridges, you're certainly going to make life miserable, but the people that will be miserable won't be the people in charge.
5: In his Truth Social post, President Trump once again reiterated that, quote, this deal will include, importantly, no nuclear weapons for Iran. McGinnis says that's unlikely to happen.
6: I don't think that they're going to up and give away the idea that they'll never seek nuclear capabilities.
5: But he says in the end, that's really the only promise that matters.
6: How Trump's going to convince the world that Iran will not have a nuclear weapon, it's going to be tough. And Trump has to figure out how to do that in order to not only calm the energy markets, but to prepare the American people for an election that he hopes will be in the Republicans' favor.
5: I'm Steve Jordahl.
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8: When Paul wrote the letter to the Romans, I believe he wrote one of the most amazing and powerful and engaging letters that have ever been written. And chapter 1 really lays out the heart of that letter. And the Apostle Paul wrote this. I just want to read this short passage. He said, "So I am eager to preach the gospel to you also who are in Rome, for I am not ashamed of the gospel, for it is the power of God for salvation to everyone who believes, to the Jew first and also to the Greek. For in it the righteousness of God is revealed from faith for faith, as it is written, the righteous shall live by faith." Jesus came to rescue and restore his fallen creation. He came to live, die, and be resurrected for us, on behalf of us, instead of us. That's the good news of the gospel. It declares that his mission was accomplished. His victory is our victory. Jesus is Lord, and he offers redemption to sinners. And Paul could not get, he couldn't wait to get to Rome and make that announcement. He's eager, he's unashamed. He's chomping at the bit, and you have to ask yourself the question, why? Surely a message about a crucified and resurrected Jewish carpenter from a hole-in-the-wall village would fall flat in the power center of the world, like Rome. So on what basis was Paul willing to expose himself to shame, to slander, and even to death? Well, the answer is the theme for the rest of the letter. The gospel is the power of God for salvation. Now, maybe you've heard this passage preached on before, and you've heard a preacher wax eloquent and say this. The Greek word for power there is dunamis. And then maybe they went on to say this, making the connection to our English word dynamite. The gospel is explosive. I know that makes for a great soundbite, and I understand what he's saying, but that can also be misleading because the word is better translated dynamic rather than dynamite, because if we tend to think that way, we think that the gospel blows things up. And in some ways it does. It blows up false beliefs. It blows up worldviews that are dead ends and that are dangerous and harmful and leave people empty and guilty and in despair and hopeless. But that's not what the Apostle Paul means when he says that the gospel is the power of God. He means that there's a dynamic to the gospel that's restorative. It puts things back together again. It packs a restoration power. And those two things are not the same. Paul wasn't carrying a bomb when he went into Rome. He was actually bringing a cure. But here's the strange and the sad reality. Something so powerful is not always readily and eagerly welcomed by people in need. In fact, sometimes it's downright insulting. That's why Paul says, I'm not ashamed. Martin Lloyd-Jones once said, if you've never been tempted to be ashamed of the gospel, perhaps you've never understood it, because the idea behind the gospel has a dynamic that's restorational. It puts things together. The implication is that we're broken. We are irreparably, incurably broken, and we're helpless, and we're hopeless, and we're so far gone. That the gospel, it serves us notice that we need to be put back together. So that's the idea with the gospel is the power of God. I have a son, and he loves to break things. He loves to smash things. And one night I found him. He had gotten into my drawer and gotten out a bunch of number two pencils, and he began breaking them. And by the time I caught up with him, he had a whole handful of broken pencils. And I said, son, what are you doing? And he said, look, Daddy, look how powerful I am. And he did a little karate chop. And he broke some pencils, and I said, son, that's not hard to do. It's not hard to break something. If you want to demonstrate how powerful you are, why don't you try and put those pencils back together again? He looked at me and shrugged his shoulders, and off he ran. And that's the idea behind the gospel. The gospel really does put things back together again, wreck lives, wreck marriages, wreck relationships. It has a power to do what no other religion, no other ideology, no other worldview in the universe can do. It repairs things, it restores things, it fixes things. That's unique, that's supernatural, and that's why the gospel is such good news for us, because we've made a mess of ourselves, haven't we? We've made a mess of our lives. We have irreparably broken things, and we know that we're helpless and we're hopeless, but the gospel comes in, and it's this dynamic from God that is ready to be unleashed. We have to own up to our brokenness. We have to own up to the mess of our life, and then we're open and we're receptive to receive God's good news about the righteousness of Christ breaking through and helping us. So I hope that that encourages your heart today. We can be unashamed of the gospel because it really is a power. It's not a counterfeit. It can do what it says it can do. It can accomplish the purpose for which it's sent.
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0: Jesus.
1: And there's Danny Gokey and Corin Hawthorne with We All Need Jesus. Hey, good morning. It's Lucas joining you on The Cornerstone, where we're all about music with a message and being an encouragement in your life to help you focus on what really matters. Stay tuned all throughout your morning because we've got so many great songs on the way. It's Tammy Trent right now with Shine. We've got more of your favorites still to come.

0: They once had ordinary lives just like ours, a family, people they loved, plans for the future. 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
1: I'm Shauna on Johnny Erickson Tada Sharing Hope here on The Cornerstone. Now, Johnny, the Bible is full of people that we may not know, but still were very influential.
2: And you know, it shouldn't surprise us that our listening friends might not know someone like, well, like Phoebe. Shauna, does that name familiar to you?
1: It does, but I need to hear more from you, Johnny.
2: Well, she's only mentioned once in the Bible, but that mention of her makes Phoebe worth taking a second look, partly because it is the great Apostle Paul who points her out in the last chapter of his letter to the Romans. Listen to what Paul says about this woman to the elders of the church in Rome. He writes, quote, "I commend to you our sister Phoebe, a deacon of the church in Cenchreae. I ask you to receive her in the Lord in a way worthy of his people and to give her any help she may need from you, for she has been the benefactor of many people, including me." Now, right there is saying something. Paul explicitly calls Phoebe a deacon of the church in Cenchreae. That's a port town on the coast of Greece near Corinth. Phoebe was a benefactor. That is, she financially supported several believers, including Paul himself. Many people think that Phoebe was the courier who delivered Paul's epistle to the Romans. And Paul commends her to the Roman church, asking the leadership to receive her with special respect. And although Phoebe is only mentioned once in the Bible, again in Romans 16, she's considered a model of true servant leadership in the early church. Now, the thing I like about Phoebe is that she wasn't a mover and shaker. Paul had great respect for her, so she must have been a woman of humility, good character, quiet demeanor. She reminds me very much of women in today's church who have influence, but they don't make much a fuss about it. Philip Brooks speaks of people like Phoebe this way. He writes, quote, "Certainly it is not the most active people to whom we owe the most. Among the common people, it is not necessarily those who are the busiest, nor are they always in the rush after some visible charge and work. We gather the deepest common courage from people who, like the stars, simply pour down on us the calm light of their bright and faithful beings." Now, this is reassurance for many of us who seem to have no active usefulness. It seems we can do nothing for our fellow men, but still it is good to know that we can be something for them. It is good to know that no man or woman of the humblest sort can really be strong, gentle, pure, and good without the world being better for it, without somebody being helped and comforted by the very existence of that goodness. You know, one day we're going to meet Phoebe in heaven, and I have a feeling we will see her as that person who, like a star, simply poured out the calm light of her faithful being. She could be an encouragement to many of you listening, because you may not have much power or authority, but you radiate perhaps a sweet humility and a servant's heart that makes your church all the better for you being there. And when you arrive in heaven, perhaps you will find our precious sister Phoebe from the church in Cenchreae to be your true soulmate. But for now, there you are in the middle of it all, just being quiet and strong and brave, like it's no big deal. But it is. Not everyone has your quiet, gentle impact on others. And friend listening, not every person can do what you do. And I'll tell you a little secret. While you wonder sometimes if you're making a difference, the rest of your friends are just watching in wonder.
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5: Chris, mammals are thought to be more advanced on the evolutionary scale, although all animals are amazingly well designed. Insects are thought to be rather primitive, but research has shown that even butterflies, as they migrate across the ocean, have some sort of built-in magnetic sense which keeps them on course. They can correct their course even if blown off course by wind. Chris, even insects were created by an amazingly intelligent creator. There's nothing primitive about any form of life. Even single-cell life is complex. If it's living, it's complex. And it's been that way ever since, back in Genesis.
4: If you'd like to go back to Genesis, you can find us on the web at www.icr.org. 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Thanks for tuning in. We thank Frank Reynolds for supporting Christian Radio. 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

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Good morning, it's Lucas joining you. We got Tasha Layton up next with Meet Me in the Valley. 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

Yes, we have ignored you. So busy doing your work that we forgot that this was for you. Arms wide to our homeless savior, but arms crossed to our homeless neighbor. On bended knee, unite us all, set us free.

0: 5:45 a.m. Wake up, stagger to the kitchen for coffee, clean up the dishes from the night before, try to catch a few minutes of Bible reading and prayer before the day hits. But that's interrupted after a minute by the 4-year-old waking up with an earache crying, so I make a mental note to call the pediatrician before work. 6:30, wake the other kids, try to get them out of bed. I go take a shower, brush my teeth, kiss my husband goodbye as he is mumbling something about needing me to have his shirt sent to the cleaners. 7 a.m. I realize one of the kids never made it out of bed, so I snap at her. Then I call the pediatrician for the 4-year-old, pack the kids' lunches, grab a snack bar, put the dog in the backyard, and rush out to the car and off to work. And that's just my morning.
1: If this is what you face around your house, where can you find time alone with God? Well, Jesus recommended a closet. Doesn't actually have to be a closet. Just any quiet place where you won't be disturbed, where you can find some time with God. And keeping your radio dial here can help too.
0: A closet, huh? Yeah, I could do that. But do I have to ever come out? Can't I just stay in there?
1: We are the Cornerstone.
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And there's Jordan St. Cyr with Rescue, and you're tuned in to The Cornerstone. It's music with a message. Hey, it's Lucas joining you on your, what is even today? It's Tuesday on your Tuesday morning. I could not think of what day it was. And we got all this music that's all about the Lord Jesus for you. It's Renee coming up next with Stepping Stones. Stay tuned for more.

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May we bring you something solid. May we point you back to Jesus. 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

0: Crown's budget coaching program is being used by the Lord. Hi, I'm Chuck Bentley with My Money Life from Crown. When one couple's life got bigger than they could handle, they knew they needed help. Change, chaos, and lack of diligent stewardship prevented them from getting a hold on their finances. They talked about being more involved with money together, but they lacked the follow-through. Prior to Crown's budget coaching, they felt like they were in a free fall. They needed relief, a strategy, and some hope. Approaching finances from a biblical perspective allowed them to achieve all three. Learning to use money and plan for the future with a stewardship mindset impacted them spiritually. They were matched with a coach whom they describe as amazing. He provided us with a plan and the steps needed to move toward our goals. We learned how God thinks about money, and our minds are being renewed. We believe this will help us maintain the changes we're making. Doing this together has established new rhythms for a lifetime pursuit of unity and financial stewardship. 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
1: Our Bible verse today is found in the Psalms. Give unto the Lord, O you mighty ones. Give unto the Lord glory and strength. Give unto the Lord the glory due to His name. Worship the Lord in the beauty of holiness. That was Psalm 29, verses 1 and 2. This is WJLU New Smyrna Beach and WJLH Flagler Beach.

And there is Andrew Rip with I Do It Again. This is the Cornerstone Music with a Message. Good morning. It's Lucas joining you here just after 10 o'clock on your Tuesday morning. And I hope that you're having a great one. Thanks so much for tuning in and making us a part of your mix and a part of your life. You know, we're here for you with this music and encouragement to help you focus on the Lord, just to be a presence in your life, to help you just focus on what really matters. You know, there's so many things that are all crying out for our attention, trying to get us to focus on them, and we're here to help you focus on Jesus. It's Brandon Heath with Faith, Hope, Love, Repeat right now. Keep it tuned on the Cornerstone. I wanna be-

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0: Nick Skitland was a NASA chief technologist. He learned a lot during his time at NASA, but one thing stuck out from his time there.
1: I think that there's so much to be said about the work that's done in our space program and in engineering and science that actually just leads us to a better understanding of who God is and what he's done with this creation.
0: A deeper understanding of science leads to a deeper understanding of God's work in his creation. It also serves as a reminder that despite our scientific achievements, we still need God. As Billy Graham explains,
2: we still wrestle with our age-old problems of sin, disease, and death. Only Jesus Christ can meet and solve them. You today in this scientific and technological age can put your faith and confidence in Christ.
0: Learn more about how Jesus Christ can give you hope for the future at our website, findpeacewithgod.net. We're the Billy Graham Evangelistic Association.

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Heart tired? 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

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This is The Cornerstone, music with a message that changes lives. We've got John Reddick coming up next. It's called The Way.

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It's Lucas joining you on your Tuesday morning. Here's the Afters, Broken Hallelujah.

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And there's Hillary Scott with Still here on the Cornerstone. Hey, keep it tuned right here because Lunchtime with Lucas and John is coming up in just a few minutes, each and every weekday, 11 to 1 on the Cornerstone. Here's Josiah Queen and Brandon Lake with Can't Steal My Joy.

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1: 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That's the goal. 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
2: 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Their number is 386-795-4241. And a big thank you to David and Amy.

0: Where would I be? It's Peter Burton, and you're listening to Lunchtime with Lucas and John.
1: That's right, and we're just here to brighten your day the light of Jesus.
0: Absolutely. You know, and nothing can be brighter.
1: Nothing. He is the light of the world, right?
0: In that day, there will be no sun in the New Jerusalem, for the Lamb will be its lighter. However, that's a paraphrase.
1: But, yeah.
0: Do you know that song, Alan? We play sometimes. Alan Asbury has a song. I think it's, oh goodness, I can't remember the name of it, but it's a really good song about the New Jerusalem.
1: So oh, yeah.
0: It reminds me of that. Yeah.
1: Yeah. That song. That's always a good read in Revelation.
0: Amen.
1: Yeah.
0: Amen.
1: Well, we're here to just encourage you through your midday and share some great music with a message like this Steve Fee song, Grace.

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0: And that was a Bills pick, Caleb Berry with Soar. And you're listening to Lunchtime with Lucas and John. And, you know, Lucas, we've got a lot of homeless people in our area.
1: We do. That's true. That's
0: and, true. You know, there's actually resources mm-hmm. to help a lot of the people who are out there. And
1: that's true.
0: I just want to encourage people, if you meet someone out on the street and you're trying to help them out, mm-hmm. There is a homeless shelter here in town. It's called First Steps.
1: First Steps.
0: And they will help that person get a job. They will save half their money from their paycheck. And then when they get out, they'll help them get a place.
1: Wow.
0: And, you know, teach them life skills and all this stuff to get them back to being a productive member of society.
1: Wow.
0: And if someone's willing to do that and you meet them.
1: Yeah.
0: I just wanted to share just from a recent experience. You can't just take the person right out to First Steps, which I found out the hard way.
1: How'd you find that out?
0: Yeah. So I just showed up with a person. They were like, oh, no, you need to go by a police station and have a police officer fill out a form for them.
1: Okay.
0: So if you just go to any of the police departments here, Daytona Beach Shores is 24 hours. Mm. And they have a little courtesy phone there, and they just, what they do is they file a non-emergency dispatch and they dispatch a police officer to you, and they come, they know what it is to say, hey, this person would like to get into First Steps, and then they ask for any ID, they fill out the form, and if they approve of them, I think there's certain things that can't be on their record if they are going into First Steps, but as long as they're approved, they take that paper, take them out to First Steps, and they'll take them right in Monday through Thursday. Now, Friday through Sunday is kind of hard to get them in sometimes. Sometimes they'll have to wait till Monday, you know. But Monday through Thursday, they're always taking people in. And, you know, so if you run across someone who's homeless like that, there's what you got to do. You got to go talk to a police person first, preferably at the police station, and then take them out there. So
1: it's amazing
0: way you can help the homeless. And as Jesus said, what you've done unto the least of these, my brethren, you've done unto me.
1: That's right. That's right. You know, maybe you're thinking, well, that's something I've never done. I'm not really comfortable with that. You know, well, that's okay. Maybe go to your church or your small group. You know, maybe speak to your pastor, small group leader, and just say, hey, this is something I've been thinking about recently. What can we do to help the homeless? You know, that's a very large demographic if we're speaking in terms of different demographics to reach, you know, with the gospel.
0: Yes.
1: And so maybe talk to your church about that. How can we reach them? And I know, you know, many churches that put together food packs, and they put, you know, every year, you know. We collect stuff around here, actually, at Cornerstone for Christmas time. We collect all sorts of different items for them. So if you're looking to get more involved, there's some information for you so you know what to do. Hey, we got more music with a message on the way, like Eli Gable right now with Glory Bound.

Sometimes I feel like I just keep pretending, and I'm slowly going out of my mind.

0: This is Viewpoints with Kirby Anderson.
1: Psychologist and author Jonathan Haidt has been researching the influences on teenagers and young adults. Several years ago, we interviewed him on his book, The Coddling of the American Mind. More recently, he's been known for his book, The Anxious Generation. He was recently asked on a podcast, who makes better parents, left-wingers or right-wingers? At first, he pointed to data that showed a slight gap where conservatives are a little happier than liberals. He added it isn't clear whether that is due to parenting or some other factor. However, he then pointed to research he did for his book. The gap between left and right becomes a chasm after 2012. As we've discussed on previous commentaries, the date 2012 coincides with the mass adoption of the iPhone and social media apps. He says the bottom line is that when kids are rooted in communities, they don't get washed out to sea by the phone-based childhood living in the virtual world. So over and over again, when we look at the left-right or whether we look at religion, what we find is that secular kids and the liberal kids who get washed out to sea get really depressed after 2012. And a much less effect on conservative and religious kids because I think they're more rooted. The conclusion shouldn't be controversial. We know from numerous studies that children do best in a loving home with a father and a mother. They do best when children don't spend lots of time online. They do best when they're rooted in a community and have social interactions, such as we find in church. We talked about the comments by Jonathan Haidt on my radio program and concluded that more and more research is confirming what the Bible has taught for millennia. I'm Kirby Anderson, and that's my point of view.
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0: And there is Matthew West with Good, and you're listening to Lunchtime with Lucas and John. And you know, we love to always make sure that you are informed on what's going on, know about events. As soon as we know about them, we like to get you that information. And John, you got something coming up you want us to know
1: about.
0: That's
1: right, I sure do. It's the Cowabunga Coast Vacation Bible School at Edgewater Alliance Church, June 8th through June 11th. That's Monday through Friday. And that is 5:30 p.m. To 8 p.m. every evening. And that's down at 310 North Ridgewood Avenue in Edgewater, Florida, Edgewater Alliance Church. And, I mean, I love that they call it Cowabunga Coast. I mean, I mean, you know, I'm a Teenage Mutant Ninja Turtles fan from way back.
0: You are from that era, aren't you?
1: Yes. Yeah. So Cowabunga and Pizza Time. I mean, that's...
0: In a nutshell.
1: You had me at Cowabunga.
0: In a turtle shell. Yeah. You know, VBS is such a great thing for kids. It gives them something to do during the summer. Yeah. It helps them. I mean, many times they memorize scripture during the week. They get Bible lessons. They get to hang out with their friends, do fun games, activities. I mean, there's just so many different things. And if you've never volunteered with your VBS at your church, then let me tell you, you need to do it.
1: For sure.
0: It is fantastic. I've done it many times. Or not many times, but several times. Yeah. And it is so much fun just to see the kids connect with the Bible. Like, I always was in the Bible class. Yeah. And so teaching them the Bible stories and seeing them get it, you know, when they're like, you know, second, third grade. It's so fun. Or seeing the little ones, you know, the preschoolers, and they're just getting it. It's such a neat opportunity. So if you've never served, be sure to serve. And if you're looking for one to send your kids to, we got one for you.
1: Cowabunga Coast, Edgewater Alliance Church.
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0: 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Well, in our audience, we have both. Some are locked in here all the time. And, of course, we have those button pushers, too. They'll listen to us for a while, but they'll scan the dial and listen to other stations. And before long, they're back here. Hey, it may sound funny, but we don't mind. We've found that when people hit the dial and find out what else is out there, they invariably end up back here. In fact, the more they know of what other stations play, the more likely they are to feel better about what we play. 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

0: That was Sela with All My Praise. And you're tuned in to Lunchtime with Lucas and John. And, you know, here we are, bottom of the hour. And, you know, we've already talked about some VBS.
1: Oh, yes.
0: Talked about how to get someone registered at First Steps, the homeless shelter here in town.
1: Yeah.
0: Or one of several. It's honestly one of the best ones. Mm. But there's a bunch of different other options. And if you want to call and ask me about it, I'll be glad to talk to you about those as well.
1: 386-756-9094.
0: That's right. And, you know, and we're just here. All of this points back to Jesus.
1: That's right. It's all about him.
0: Because, you know, what you do for the least of these, my brethren, you do unto him. You know? And,
1: amen.
0: And he said, you know, let the little children come to me. VBS. That's
1: right. There you go. So, there you go. It all comes back, as always, because he's the main thing, right? What I like to say, keep the main thing the main thing. Here's Jeremy Camp.
0: Jesus.
1: That's right. It's called Come Alive. Stay tuned for more.

0: since 1877.
1: The strongest El Nino on record from 1877 to 1878 fueled conditions that led to a global famine, which killed more than 50 million people across India, China, Brazil, and elsewhere. With advancements in weather and climate monitoring and prediction, some say the world is more prepared to deal with the consequences. Something that stood out to climatologist David LeGates of the Cornwall Alliance were two images in the article showing what the sea surface temperature anomalies looked like in 1877 versus what they could look like later this year.
2: Neither one of those can be real. You can't have data from 1877 that shows you the globe, and we just don't have enough data points to make an interpolation. We certainly didn't have satellites. And then the other one is a forecast in the future. Maybe it's a model run, but it almost looks like it's a nice, cool graphic that has no bearing in reality.
1: However, LeGates says no two El Nino events are the same.
2: You look at the history of these things, you see that it's not like a cookie cutter, and you start looking down through these, and their maps are completely different. Looking at where temperatures change, they all look different. El Nino has sort of a characteristic signature, but it never looks the same twice.
1: I'm Robert Thornton.
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3: Our Bible verse today is found in the Psalms. 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Give unto the Lord the glory due to his name. Worship the Lord in the beauty of holiness. That was Psalm 29, verses 1 and 2. This is WJLU New Smyrna Beach and WJLH Flagler Beach.
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0: It's the Sidewalk Prophets with Father Let It Be, and you are tuned in to Lunchtime with Lucas and John. And seeing as to how it's just after 12,
1: I think
0: you know what time it is.
1: It's Bible trivia time.
0: I think it's Bible trivia time.
1: Bible trivia.
0: We've gone down an octave. We've gone down. We're getting there. By Friday, we'll be in the past human perception range. Well, John, you are still in the category of, wrong one. You're still in They Heard Voices.
1: Okay.
0: We're getting there. We're getting there. You'll be out of They Heard Voices soon. Am I still in Who Said That?
1: You're still in Who Said That.
0: Fantastic. All right, so we'll each go back and forth, do three questions each, and then we will also give the reference so you can look it up later and find that, yeah, that actually is in the Bible. Mm-hmm. I'm going to go ahead and start you off. I think you'll get this one. Who came forth when Jesus called to him in a loud voice?
1: Oh.
0: Specifically came forth from the dead. I don't know why they didn't specify that.
1: Oh, well, yeah, that would be, oh my gosh. Oh my gosh, I can't think of I know his name, but I can't remember it. I can't speak it.
0: Lazarus.
1: Oh my gosh. The Chosen ruined me on that because I wanted to call him Laz. I was like, okay.
0: What is the guy's name?
1: Lazarus. All right. For you, who said this? Shall I go and call to thee a nurse of the Hebrew women, that she may nurse Miriam. The child for thee. Yep, Miriam. And that is in Exodus chapter 2, verse 7.
0: Oh, yeah, I forgot to say. That's in John 11, 43. Mm. Okay. Oh, I don't remember this. But which gospel, good luck, mentions the voice of God speaking during Jesus' farewell address to his disciples?
1: That'll be Luke.
0: No. This has it as John chapter 12, 28 to 30.
1: Hmm.
0: Ah, that's another one we'll have to go look up.
1: Yeah, yep. We got to go look that up. Okay, here we go. What have I done unto thee that thou hast smitten me these three times?
0: Balaam's donkey.
1: That's right. Just when you thought it was only people, right?
0: Yeah, right.
1: Numbers 22:28.
0: Oh, man. Yeah. That will get you. Okay. Who heard the divine voice telling him to eat unclean animals?
1: That was Peter.
0: That's Peter. Acts chapter 10, 13
1: yep.
0: to 15.
1: Yep. Master, behold, the fig tree which thou cursed is withered away.
0: Yep. All right.
1: And that is Peter from Mark 11:21.
0: All right. Bible trivia here on Lunchtime with Lucas and John. Stay tuned for some more conversation and music with a message.

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1: There was just such a peace using this station as a vehicle to just remind myself I'm not alone.
0: Part of your mix, part of your life.

0: That was Mark Schultz with I Have Been There, and you're tuned in to Lunchtime with Lucas and John. And Lucas, you know, we take seriously, you know, putting music with a message on and our programming.
1: Yeah.
0: You know, we have quite a bit of family programming.
1: That's right.
0: Different famous Bible teachers and, you know, various really good family programming that we have.
1: Yes.
0: Why don't you tell us?
1: I wanted to mention some of those. So at 6 o'clock in the evening, it's Family Life with Dave and Ann Wilson.
0: Mm-hmm.
1: Dave and Ann have been married, I want to say it's like 50 years, I think. So they have quite a little bit of marriage experience.
0: For sure.
1: So they specifically usually will target family aspect, I mean, the marriage aspect of family. So it'll be like parenting your kids, but it's through the lens of through the marriage.
0: Yeah.
1: Excellent, excellent program.
0: I love that show.
1: It's so good. At 6:30, Family Talk with James Dobson. He passed away last year, but they still do air his old broadcasts, and he'll have different guests on, and they'll talk about everything from, you know, single mom, how to raise, you know, boys, to what does it mean to be emotionally aware of your spouse, or, you know, like it just covers all the different things that you need for your family. It's fantastic.
0: Absolutely.
1: And then at 7 o'clock, it's Focus on the Family with Jim Daly.
0: Yeah.
1: And it's very similar to James Dobson, where they'll have different guests and just, you know, talk about all the different things that, you know, your family needs to know. How can we better serve Christ? How can we better live out, you know, the grace of God in our lives, in the way that we interact with our families, and the way we raise our kids, and all that. It's three phenomenal programs.
0: Absolutely.
1: So be sure to tune in.
0: Yeah, I've listened, and it's helped me with my marriage and my family situation.
1: Wonderful.
0: All different kinds of ways. And it's just wonderful, wonderful programming.
1: Be sure to check those out. You can find out more information on our website at wjlu.org. Here's Mandisa, Overcomer.

0: Welcome to Bible Q&A with John MacArthur. This is Denny Nugent here with John, author of the best-selling MacArthur New Testament Commentary Series. Well, John, many years ago you had to grapple with the question, does God want me to be a pastor? There's probably a young man listening right now who's asking that same question, wondering if a lifetime in the ministry is ahead of him. Well, of course, the Bible has a lot to say about what a pastor should be, his duties, his character, but does it also give direction to someone wondering if pastoral ministry is what God wants for him? Is there a go-to passage you point young men toward?
1: The go-to passage that I would identify is when Paul wrote to Timothy and said, if a man desires the office of an overseer or a pastor, he desires a noble work. Do you desire it? How strongly do you desire it? I've told young men, if you can do anything else, do it. If you're divided into whether you want to be a pastor or not, then you maybe ought to just wait before you plunge into pastoral ministry. It needs to be a wholehearted, passionate desire that isn't shared with any other interest. And then I think there's another aspect of it. Before you plunge into being a pastor, you need to know what a pastor's responsibility is. It is this: to feed the flock of God and to live a godly example that they can follow. Are you willing to be an example of godliness and spend your entire life in the Word of God, studying, preparing, being purified to proclaim the Word of God, to teach the Word of God, and thus to feed the sheep? That's what pastors do. And it's hard work, and it's a lifelong commitment. Those are the things to be considered. And if you pass those tests and the passion still fires in your heart, pursue it.
0: All right, thanks for the advice, John. This is Bible Q&A with John MacArthur. If you'd like more in-depth teaching, visit MacArthurCommentaries.com.

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Making an eternal difference, we're the Cornerstone.

0: Josiah Queen with Demons, and that is just a fantastic song. Hey, you're listening to Lunchtime with Lucas and John, and our verse of the day is one that is really special to me. It's kind of the main theme verse that I preached on the first time I got to preach God's word in a church setting. So awesome. That was really special. My pastor gave me quite the passage. It was Ephesians 2, 1 through 10. So that was quite a bit, but it was a lot of fun, and I'm called to be a preacher and love doing it. In case you couldn't tell by the extended sermons I give on air every now and again. Ephesians 2, 8 through 9, God saved you by his grace when you believed, and you can't take credit for this. It is a gift from God. Salvation is not a reward for the good things we have done, so none of us can boast about it.
1: Mm. Amen.
0: Man.
1: Yeah,
0: that'll humble you. That'll humble you.
1: Absolutely. It's grace. It's a gift. It's a gift. You can only receive it. Can't earn it.
0: That's right. That's right. And that's the beauty of it, because that puts us all in the same boat.
1: It does.
0: Puts, you know, the most righteous, moral, upstanding citizen right along the worst serial killers and murderers.
1: Mm-hmm.
0: All the same. Only one answer to their problem.
1: That's right. Blood Faith. Of Jesus.
0: Amen.
1: Check out the song I've Just Seen Too Much by Big Daddy Weave.

0: It's easy to live zoomed out. You can scroll past people, tap a heart, send a quick text, and feel like you've stayed connected. But real life usually happens closer than that. It happens when a friend hears the strain in your voice, when you stay long enough to notice someone's not really okay, when a conversation turns honest because somebody made time to be there. Distance is easier. It feels safer, cleaner, less complicated. But it can also keep us from the kind of connection God knew we need. That's why His Word tells us not to drift from gathering, encouraging one another, and staying close. Because some things only happen up close. Comfort, prayer, strength, laughter, hope. The kind that reminds people they're not alone. So maybe today's the day to zoom in a little. Make the call. Stop by. Sit down. Stay a while. From the Cornerstone, part of your mix, part of your life.
1: 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Music with a message. Coming right up, one of Bill's special picks, just for you.

0: And that was the song I sing every time I'm stuck in a traffic jam, Come Jesus Come by C.C. Winans.
1: Yeah, yeah. I have a friend from India, and he was telling me the other day, he was once on a road trip over in India, and he got stuck in a traffic jam for 9 hours.
0: Oh.
1: In the same spot, you know, stopped for 9 hours on the highway, and I'm like, yeah.
0: Yeah, just get out and walk.
1: pretty much. So yeah, that's what made me think of. He was just saying that the other night.
0: Oh man, that's wild. That's too much. Too much traffic jam. Mm. Well, we pray that you aren't stuck in a traffic jam right now.
1: Yeah, hope not, because I got to drive those same roads later.
0: Yeah, that's right. And that you're having a wonderful day, and that you have the opportunity to shine the light of Jesus to everyone around you for the rest of this afternoon.
1: That's right.
0: We're just here to point you back to Jesus.
1: Amen. Hey, we got more music with the message coming up, so stay tuned. Elaine will join you coming up at 3 o'clock as well, so stay tuned for that. This is Lunchtime with Lucas and John. We are signing off, and until next time,
0: see you tomorrow.

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1: Today there are so many people who are hiding from God and they're living in fear. 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God's desire is to fellowship with us. God's the deepest longing is for fellowship with us. That we would have healthy fear, healthy respect of Him. God's continuous invitation for men and women, come to me and fellowship with me. Come to me and experience the joy of being in fellowship with me. God's will for His children is not to live in fear. That only happens when we get away from Him, when we don't fellowship with Him, when we get away from His words.
0: Want to live a victorious life? 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
4: All right, our word for today comes from Joshua chapter 17. Yet the children of Manasseh could not drive out the inhabitants of those cities, but the Canaanites were determined to dwell on that land. And it happened when the children of Israel grew strong that they put the Canaanites to forced labor, but did not utterly drive them out. Manasseh failed to do what God had clearly told them to do, drive out the inhabitants. The result was they sowed the seeds of their own destruction, which came generations later. By the way, the consequences of compromise on explicit instructions from God, the results don't come right away. In some cases, it's generations later. As Peter wrote in 2 Peter chapter 3, he says, "The Lord is not slack concerning His promise, as some count slackness, but is long-suffering toward us, not willing that any should perish, but that all should come to repentance." The key is obedience.
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And there's the group 10th Avenue North with What You Want. Hey, good afternoon. It's Lucas joining you on the Cornerstone here on your Tuesday. And I hope that you're enjoying this music with a message. You know, we're here to point you towards Jesus. We're here to remind you of the truth of God's word and share music that has an eternal message. Micah Tyler is coming up right now with Perfectly. Stay tuned for more.

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Hey, you're listening to The Cornerstone, Music with a Message, and we've got more coming up, like Stephen Curtis Chapman right now with Great Expectations. Stay tuned.

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0: Your Cornerstone weather forecast for your Tuesday is calling for a high of 86 degrees with a slight chance of thunderstorms between 1 and 2 p.m. Expect a low around 74 degrees tonight with partly cloudy skies. For your Wednesday, expect a high of 86, a low of 73, and mostly sunny skies. Keep it tuned right here on the Cornerstone for more music with a message, Bible teaching, and family programming to build you up in your faith.
1: Someone has observed that after thousands of years of struggling, we have advanced to the point where we have locks and bolts and alarm systems to guard us and our property while we sleep, whereas the natives in the jungle sleep in open-air huts with no doors at all. Sometimes defining progress can be tricky. Is it progress when we are so busy that we don't have time for God in the morning or time to read our children a story at night? It's a good exercise to stop and examine our lives and ask, am I making progress in the things that really matter? This is David Jeremiah encouraging you to get on the road to new life. 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
3: Our Bible verse today is found in the Psalms. Give unto the Lord, O you mighty ones. Give unto the Lord glory and strength. Give unto the Lord the glory due to his name. Worship the Lord in the beauty of holiness. That was Psalm 29, verses 1 and 2.
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Love that song from Brandon Murphy. It's called My Life. Hey, it's Lucas joining you on the Cornerstone. We're coming in just after 2 o'clock. You know, we're all about music with a message. We're all about the gospel, and that's why we're here. Thanks so much for tuning in and making us a part of your mix and a part of your life. Stay tuned because we've got so many more great songs on the way, like April Cushman and Brandon Heath with Stacking Stones. I'll be with you until 3, and then Elaine joins you, so stay tuned for some great conversation ahead.

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I need a peace that only heaven knows.

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A Bill's pick is coming up too, so keep it right here. I need you.

0: I remember in college saying, I will never become like my dad. Never. He was a drinker and a womanizer, and I could not see I was doing the exact same thing.
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0: I didn't even know the Bible said in the Ten Commandments that the sins of the father are going to go into the third and fourth generation. So it was inevitable that it was going to happen, and I was doing it, and it's going to happen to everybody unless you choose to say, I am going to intentionally stop the sins of my father being passed through me to my legacy.
1: How do you stop?
0: Jesus. There's one way to stop, and Jesus transformed my life. And I'm not saying our legacy is perfect, but it is a different legacy than my dad handed me, and we got to hand a different godly legacy to our sons.
1: I'm so glad you did, too. 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

0: Some researchers have finally found the way to get kids to eat their vegetables. Just change the name of the vegetables. In a new study, a large group of 4-year-olds were given plain old carrots. Then on other days, they were given the same carrots, but they called them X-ray vision carrots. On those days, children ate twice as many carrots. But can adults be fooled like that? One restaurant study showed that when seafood filet was changed to succulent Italian seafood filet, sales increased 28%, meaning the adults actually believed the meal tasted better, even though the only thing different was the name. Well, you may not be aware of it, but a lot of Christian radio stations out there have been experimenting with different catchy slogans for their radio stations to draw in more listeners. Ain't nothing wrong with that, but we know it's not really a catchy slogan that's going to keep people tuned in. 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That seems to be just what listeners want. That's why they keep giving financially to our station, and we appreciate it. 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

And there is Jordan Feliz, Never Too Far Gone. Well, hey, that's going to wrap up our afternoon together here on the Cornerstone, but thanks so much for tuning in, and don't go anywhere. Elaine will join you in just a few minutes, and she'll keep you company until 6 o'clock, so be sure to stay tuned. Well, until tomorrow, it's Lucas signing off, encouraging you, as always, keep the main thing in your life, and of course, that main thing is Jesus. Here's Big Daddy Weave, Completely Free.

0: Hi, I'm Johnny Erickson Tata, and for most of my quadriplegic life, I've had to give up. I've had to surrender so many things, like the ability to use my hands, or walk, or run, or go where I want to go when I want to go there. But you know what? For each precious thing I've surrendered, I have discovered a far greater satisfaction and joy. Just like Paul said in Philippians, for the sake of Jesus, I've discarded everything else, counting it all as nothing so that I might gain Christ. Really, friend, Jesus is worth it. He is ecstasy beyond compare, and it's worth leaving everything behind in order to draw closer to Him. Are you feeling the nudge to surrender something precious to the Lord? Can you do it for the sake of Christ? Well, let me assure you that what you lose will not even compare to the riches you will gain. Like I often say, there really are more important things in life than walking.
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4: For American Family News, I'm Robert Thornton. Vice President J.D. Vance held a press briefing today at the White House and gave an update on the situation in Iran.
5: What the President of the United States has said is, number one, Iran can never have a nuclear weapon. And I think it's important for the American people and all of you to appreciate that when we say that, it's not just that Iran cannot have a nuclear weapon, it's what would happen if the Iranians did get a nuclear weapon. We know that a lot of nations all across the Gulf would then want their own nuclear weapon.
4: Vance said Iran would be a first domino that would set off a nuclear arms race worldwide. President Donald Trump endorsed Texas Attorney General Ken Paxton today for U.S. Senate in his primary runoff against incumbent Senator John Cornyn. The Christian Post reports Cornyn and Paxton are appealing to evangelicals, a voting bloc that could determine who will face Democrat State Representative James Tallarico in November. Paxton had this to say at a campaign event today.
6: I'm so honored to have President Trump's endorsement. His endorsement, in my opinion, is the most significant endorsement that in my lifetime. So when he endorses, it has a tremendous impact.
4: Political pundits have cast the Republican race as a contest between the conservative establishment, many of whom support the four-term senator, and populist conservatives who lean toward Paxton. See more at AFN.net. Over the past weekend, U.S. forces working with armed forces of Nigeria reportedly eliminated more than 20 terrorists associated with the Islamic State, better known as ISIS. And this included a senior leader who President Trump said was the second in command of ISIS globally. Brad Brandon is CEO and founder.

And isn't that the truth? Somebody's praying me through. I love when I get a text, or I will start a text, a group text, and say, hey, prayer warriors, somebody's in trouble. We got to pray them through right now. So let's get going. And let's get going here. It is Tuesday, May the 19th at 3:12 here on the Cornerstone. We've got a really warm 84 degrees. Welcome. I'm Elaine. Lucas was here till 3. Just so glad you're joining us this afternoon for a couple more hours of music with a message. So let's start this hour off with Outrun You and Band Reeves on the Cornerstone.

Faith, hope, love, and we are messengers, and we're messengers too, here at the Cornerstone, sharing the truth of Christ for you each and every day. Music with a message, I'm Elaine, and now let's share your all-important Cornerstone weather watch for you. We've got 84 degrees right now. It's a beautiful day. We've got a few clouds out there, some breeze, but very nice tonight, down to 73, and tomorrow up to 85, although I tell you, I was talking to a friend the other day in New Jersey, and she said, you know, yesterday it was 58, and today it's 90. I said, well, you're hotter than we are. But a nice couple of days here on the Cornerstone. So do.

0: 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Millions are finding that these words are life-changing even today. 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
1: Oh, the Lord is very good. And we don't want to wait sometimes, but we have to. It is the Cornerstone Music with a Message. I'm Elaine on this Tuesday, May the 19th. And here's something. We have an opening here at the Cornerstone. Our staff, it doesn't happen very often, but if you're looking for somewhere to go every day to serve the Lord, I mean, what a God-calling opportunity for you to join our ministry team here at the Cornerstone. I say team, I say family, I could say staff, but we're more like a family than anything else. We just love the Lord and we love the truth of Christ. So why don't you come serve with us? 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I believe that our general manager, Bill Powell, is still here. He'll take your call and tell you exactly what's going on so you can join the Cornerstone, 386-756-9094. I'm telling you, it's not like a job. It's just serving the Lord. We're a family, and sometimes it's a whole lot of fun.

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1: And did you ever think about it? Even if you were the only person, he would do it again. Andrew Rip. We're coming to the top of the 4 o'clock hour now here on the Cornerstone to take us there. Impossible and Sidewalk Prophets. 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

0: Hi, I'm Todd Nettleton, and this is the Voice of the Martyrs Radio. When Nagendra placed his faith in Christ, his wife was furious. She knew their Nepali community would despise them, beat them, and possibly drive them out of the village. Her fears proved right. Neighbors threatened to excommunicate Nagendra and told him he didn't deserve to be part of society. To escape the tension at home, Nagendra retreats each night to a small hut in his fields, where he prays for his wife, children, and even those who threaten him. Despite the opposition, he disciples others and shares the gospel everywhere he goes. Praise God for Nagendra's faithfulness, and pray his wife will soon come to faith alongside him.
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2: Your Cornerstone weather forecast for your Tuesday is calling for a high of 86 degrees with a slight chance of thunderstorms between 1 and 2 p.m. Expect a low around 74 degrees tonight with partly cloudy skies. For your Wednesday, expect a high of 86, a low of 73, and mostly sunny skies. 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
3: 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Their number is 386-

nothing without Christ. He is everything to me, that's for sure, here on the Cornerstone. Music with a Message. We're at the top of the 4 o'clock hour now. I'm Elaine. So glad you're with us this afternoon. We have this beautiful life scripture for you. It's from Revelation 21:4. He will wipe away every tear from their eyes. There will be no more death or mourning or crying or pain, for the old order of things has passed away. Isn't that one of the most comforting scriptures in the Bible? Because he lives on the cornerstone.

And we do have so much to be grateful for here at the Cornerstone. Music with a Message, 4:17 right now. And our temperature is about 82 degrees. I'm Elaine. Thank you so much for joining us this afternoon. And if you're just tuning in, we have this wonderful opportunity for you. We have an opening here at the Cornerstone. Yeah. What an opportunity to be a member of our Cornerstone family, our team, our staff. 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We would be proud to have you on our staff. 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That's 386-756-9094. Let's talk. God is doing amazing things here at the Cornerstone.

0: We've heard it many times. There are hundreds of millions of people who've never heard of Jesus.
1: How can you even make a dent in that?
0: But what if leading a million people to Jesus was simpler than you think? Instead of focusing on those hundreds of millions of people, how about reaching just one person in the next year? It's as easy as putting some real effort into making new friends. In Luke 16:9, Jesus was talking about reaching people for heaven, and his strategy was to focus on doing what we could to make friends. 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And in 20 years, your initial actions will reach over 1,048,000 people.
1: And it started by making one new friend you can gradually lead to Jesus this next year.
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2: Hi, I'm Todd Nettleton, and this is the Voice of the Martyrs Radio. When Nagendra placed his faith in Christ, his wife was furious. She knew their Nepali community would despise them, beat them, and possibly drive them out of the village. Her fears proved right. Neighbors threatened to excommunicate Nagendra and told him he didn't deserve to be part of society. To escape the tension at home, Nagendra retreats each night to a small hut in his fields, where he prays for his wife, children, and even those who threaten him. Despite the opposition, he disciples others and shares the gospel everywhere he goes. Praise God for Nagendra's faithfulness and pray his wife will soon come to faith alongside him.
3: I will not let my brothers and sisters suffer in silence, nor will I let them serve alone. 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

Oh, yeah, he does. He shows up every single time. You're listening to the Cornerstone Music with a Message. I'm Elaine on this Tuesday, May the 19th. We've got 82 degrees right now, down to 73 tonight, up to 85 again tomorrow. Have you been listening to Chuck Swindoll in the morning? He's on every morning at 8:30. He's been doing this series on Esther. Oh my gosh, it is so powerful. He talks about one person and one moment and one decision that could change everything. And he says that was Esther's story. So tonight he's going to continue that. Join Chuck Swindoll. He's going to draw wisdom from Esther's response. And it actually challenges, I think, each one of us to stop waiting for somebody else to act and just to stand up for what's right, regardless of the consequences. That's tonight at 10:30 p.m. on Insight for Living on the Cornerstone.

0: Jesus.
1: You can't always judge humility by what you see on the outside. Deuteronomy 8 says that God humbled his people in the desert. It's referring to the children of Israel who had just been rescued from brutal slavery in Egypt. So when I read that, it surprises me. Weren't these former slaves already humbled enough? But you see, God knew their hearts. He had important plans for this group of people. He had a redemptive plan that was far bigger than this generation. And for his plan to be fulfilled, they needed more humility. The scripture says, "Humble yourself, and God will pour grace on you." God wanted to pour out his grace on the Israelites. If you're walking through a desert, remember that God has a plan for you, just as he had one for Israel. He wants to pour out his grace on you, and he will if you'll let him humble you. With Seeking Him, I'm Nancy DeMoss Wagmuth.
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like I'm born again. And third day here on the Cornerstone, more music with a message. We're coming to the top of the 5 o'clock hour on this Tuesday, May the 19th. We have 82 degrees right now. I'm Elaine, and so glad that you're with us this afternoon, maybe in your car, listening on the radio, or at home on your clock radio or Alexa or your smartphone. And of course, you can always listen to the way so many of my friends in other parts of the country do it, WJLU.org. And what an awesome God. Here's Phil Wickham.

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2: Dennis Shelley, Bob Holland, and Ed Demiyuga with Legacy Law Associates are proud to support the Cornerstone. 1 Timothy 5:8 states, "If anyone doesn't provide for his relatives, especially for his immediate family, he is denied the faith and is worse than an unbeliever." 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Are you leaving your family a plan of action or a plan of confusion? Their number, 252-2531.
3: Our Bible verse today is found in the Psalms. Give unto the Lord, O you mighty ones. Give unto the Lord glory and strength. Give unto the Lord the glory due to his name. Worship the Lord in the beauty of holiness. That was Psalm 29, verses 1 and 2.
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5: American Family News, I'm Robert Thornton. The acting attorney general has testified before a Senate subcommittee about the Justice Department's budget for next year, with members on both sides of the aisle concerned about future cuts to local law enforcement. Here's Fox's Jessica Rosenthal.
6: The Justice Department budget asks for nearly $5 billion, and much of it's going to hire more agents, prosecutors, and immigration judges. But Alaska Republican Senator Lisa Murkowski asked Acting Attorney General Todd Blanche about the impact of hundreds of millions of dollars of cuts to local law enforcement agencies.
7: That's one of the reasons why we built in, we're trying to make it more efficient, because the field said, especially rural communities, big cities don't have issues applying for grants. They have a bunch of people that can do it. And so, yes, we are very focused on that.
8: Know that we're watching this one very carefully.
6: Democratic senators said they were watching who ends up qualifying for a new DOJ fund that will give money to those who claim they've been victims of government weaponization.
5: As we have reported on AFN, President Donald Trump said he held off on a military strike on Iran planned for today because serious negotiations were underway. Retired General Jack Keane said the Gulf states can defend themselves. He made the comments on Fox.
9: I'm somewhat aware of what's going to take place here, and it's very comprehensive. We've had 6 weeks of gathering intelligence on targeting, and we have a much better feel for what to do and how to do it going forward. And certainly the ability for Iran to do damage against these states would be reduced dramatically, and taking into consideration that they would likely be some of the first targets.
5: King went on to say that the U.S. has leverage, as we can tell Iran if you're going to fire at allies and partners' oil and gas infrastructure, that the U.S. will destroy your oil export capability on Karg Island, as well as oil and gas capabilities on the mainland. Today, President Trump endorsed Texas Attorney General Ken Paxton in his quest to oust incumbent Senator John Cornyn in a Republican primary runoff. Paxton and Cornyn qualified for the May 26 runoff after a March 3 primary, while Representative Wesley Hunt finished third and did not advance. Police are treating yesterday's shooting at the Islamic Center of San Diego as a hate crime after discovering hateful rhetoric inside a suspect's car. Three people died after two teenage suspects opened fire outside of the mosque. At a press briefing, San Diego Police Chief Scott Wall promised there will be a visible law enforcement presence at places of worship.
10: Law enforcement is banding together to make sure that there is a feeling of being safe.
5: The suspects died of self-inflicted gunshot wounds after driving away from the scene. Police said a suspect's mother reported her son missing along with three guns. In other California news, a conservative activist thinks Spencer Pratt is a good guy who has the right motivations for running for mayor of Los Angeles. More from AFN's Chad Groney.
11: Republican Spencer Pratt has been gaining traction in his challenge to unseat incumbent Democrat Karen Bass, who has faced a great deal of criticism for her handling of the Palisades fire a year ago, which destroyed more than 18,000 structures. Pratt is a former reality TV star who was one of those who lost his home, and he has made the response central to his campaign, accusing city leaders of negligence. Kevin McGarry is chairman of the Frederick Douglass Foundation of California.
12: I think that Spencer Pratt is a good guy who has the right motivations for running for mayor. I think that Karen Bass has been largely outed as a incompetent, feckless fool, if you will. But Spencer Pratt is brilliant in a lot of ways. He's come up with these nice memes and these videos of him being a superhero, and really does match the motif, I think, that people would like to see in Los Angeles.
11: And McGarry thinks Bass has a lot of gall in accusing Pratt of having no experience in running government.
12: Now, Karen Bass bringing up his lack of experience is rich, considering that she completely fumbled, I think, every single thing that Los Angeles has attempted to do over the past couple of years since she's been in there. She's fumbled it, most notably the fire scenario last year.
11: So McGarry is hopeful.
12: So I think Pratt has a strong position, and I'm hoping, praying, that he can actually pull it out. And it looks like momentum is definitely going his way as of late.
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That's great advice. Speak life. And Toby Mack here on the Cornerstone Music with a Message. I'm Elaine. We're in the final hour of our show today on this Tuesday, May the 19th. 7 minutes after 5 right now, and we've got 82 degrees. Tomorrow we're going to go up to about the same, 85. Thank you so much for being with us. 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

0: I remember in college saying, I will never become like my dad. Never. He was a drinker and a womanizer, and I could not see I was doing the exact same thing.
1: I remember you in those days, and it was not good.
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0: I didn't even know the Bible said in the Ten Commandments that the sins of the father are going to go into the third and fourth generation. So it was inevitable that it was going to happen, and I was doing it, and it's going to happen to everybody unless you choose to say, I am going to intentionally stop the sins of my father being passed through me to my legacy.
1: How do you stop?
0: Jesus. There's one way to stop, and Jesus transformed my life. And I'm not saying our legacy is perfect, but it is a different legacy than my dad handed me, and we got to hand a different godly legacy to our sons.
1: I'm so glad you did, too. We're Ann and Dave Wilson, and that's Real Family Life.
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0: Your Cornerstone weather forecast for your Tuesday is calling for a high of 86 degrees with a slight chance of thunderstorms between 1 and 2 p.m. Expect a low around 74 degrees tonight with partly cloudy skies. For your Wednesday, expect a high of 86, a low of 73, and mostly sunny skies. Keep it tuned right here on the Cornerstone for more music with a message, Bible teaching, and family programming to build you up in your faith.
1: Oh, how God wants us to worship Him. Why does God want us to worship Him? Why does God want us to do this? Does our worship enrich God? I mean, if you give God your money, God is no richer. If you give God your strength, God is no stronger. If you give God your knowledge, God doesn't learn anything. God is God. But yet God wants us to love Him and worship Him because He is love. And love wants to give, and love wants to receive. And God wants us to worship Him, not primarily for what worship does for Him, but for what worship does for us, because we become like what we worship. If you worship idols, you become like idols. The man molds the idol, and then the idol molds the man. If we worship the Lord Jesus, we become like the Lord Jesus.
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Jamie McDonald and Ain't No Way. It's the Cornerstone Music with a Message. I'm Elaine, and we're coming up to the 6 o'clock hour now, waiting to hear from our favorite Christian couple as they talk about life with Dave and Ann Wilson. It's real family life today. Coming up now, it's the Belonging Company and the Joy.

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2: Like all Singaporean men, I had to serve in the country's armed forces when I turned 18. To be honest, I approached the conscription, which lasted 2.5 years, most reluctantly. Like many other young men, I tried to do the minimum, obeying instructions to the letter, no more, no less. Some, however, threw themselves into their tasks and ultimately gained much from their experience, learning about leadership and endurance. In hindsight, I realized that this type of effort and positive attitude would have pleased God, much like what Joseph showed in Scripture. Despite being sold off as a slave and imprisoned later on, he fulfilled all his assigned responsibilities with the greatest dedication. Instead of resenting his situation, he took his role seriously, so much so that Potiphar left everything he had in Joseph's care. Joseph also ended up in charge of the prison, and finally, all of Egypt. Centuries later, the Apostle Paul would also urge believers in Jesus, saying in Colossians 3, "Whatever you do, whether in word or deed, do it all in the name of the Lord Jesus." While our situations may be far from ideal, may God help us to be faithful in the tasks assigned to us, for we're working for Him, the one who sees our true heart. Today's encouragement was provided by Our Daily Bread Ministries.

And we're closing out this hour on this Tuesday, May the 19th. It's the Cornerstone Music with a Message. I'm Elaine, and we just hope you have a restful evening. So looking forward to being back with you tomorrow at 3. From my heart to yours, may God's love fill your home.

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2: American Family News, I'm Robert Thornton. Texas Attorney General Ken Paxton was endorsed by President Donald Trump today for the U.S. Senate. Paxton will face incumbent Texas Senator John Cornyn in a primary runoff next week. Paxton made these comments today on Fox.
3: So there's nothing like getting endorsed by President Trump. I think he's the most significant endorsement in at least my lifetime. If you get his endorsement, it's better than it's the gold standard. And so, you know, people have a lot of respect for that, especially in the Republican primary.
2: He talked about his argument for Texans against would-be opponent Democrat James Tallarico if he wins against Cornyn in the primary runoff.
3: His messages don't fit with Texas. They fit with California. I think he would be probably a good nominee for U.S. Senate in California, maybe Illinois, maybe Massachusetts. But when we highlight some of the things he said, I mean, even the thing he said about transgender, what does he think in his spare time? He thinks about transgender kids. It's a very strange answer.
2: Attorneys for the man accused of killing Charlie Kirk want evidence in the case sealed from the public ahead of his murder trial. Here's Fox's Jeff Manasso.
4: Tyler Robinson and his defense team back in Utah County Court asking a judge to close portions of a key evidence hearing set for July, with concerns over evidence and exhibits being made public.
5: And how they are kept in the record, if they are kept in the record.
4: The prosecution saying it agrees that exhibits should be protected.
6: Having the media access those and try the case in the public, if you will, I don't think serves the administration of justice.
4: No decision yet. The hearing after the judge previously okayed cameras in the accused assassin's murder trial. Tyler Robinson is due back in court June 1st. Jeff Manasso, Fox News.
2: The World Health Organization has raised concerns about the spread of a rare strain of Ebola in the Congo. The outbreak has been declared a public health emergency, and the Democratic Republic of Congo has called for an international response. Health officials have reported more than 500 cases and 131 suspected deaths. The virus has reached urban areas, increasing concern among residents and WHO officials. Some of you may need to keep an umbrella close by the next several days, as the National Weather Service data shows the potential for flash flooding from areas of Texas and the southern plains into parts of the southeast and northeast. Some of the areas are experiencing drought, so some of the rain could be beneficial. The National Weather Service reminds you to turn around, don't drown. South Carolina could be the next state to redraw its congressional map, but Republicans are winning the redistricting battle. Here's AFN, Steve Dordal.
7: South Carolina Governor Henry McMaster called his legislature into a special session to talk about redistricting. The result could mean the end of Jim Clyburn's 33 years in Congress. Regardless of how that discussion plays out, House Speaker Mike Johnson says Republicans are poised to do better at the polls because of the Supreme Court's ruling banning racial gerrymandering.
8: They declared it to be an unconstitutional gerrymander, and it was. This brings back fairness and certainty to the system, and I think a lot of states are looking to make sure that their maps are not unconstitutional like Louisiana's was.
7: Washington Times columnist Robert Knight says Democrats have been racially redistricting for years, so Republican efforts for a correction are years past due.
9: The racially constructed districts have really given Democrats free seats all over the country for years, and it's high time that we got rid of this unconstitutional districting by race scheme.
7: But he says fairer districts are only the first step.
9: I think the Republicans are well situated as far as districting for the 2026 elections, but now they have to get the message out that they're the same party.
7: Democrats are the party that wants boys and girls sports, think there are hundreds of genders, openly embrace communism, want open borders, and want those immigrants to vote.
9: Due to the U.S. Census counting everybody, including non-citizens, non-voters, this has given the Democrat states a huge number of additional seats they shouldn't have.
2: Now a check of Wall Street before we go. The Dow dropped 322, the S&P shed 49, and the NASDAQ descended 220. West Texas Intermediate crude was around $108 a barrel. Find more news at AFN.net.
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11: We start thinking through what aspect of this is a lie, what aspect of this is true. What would God say about this? And we have to discern. I don't want that to drag me down that path again, because that's not where God wants me to go. So the discern step is saying what is true and what is not true, asking the Holy Spirit for his clarity on how to find that answer so we know what to do with it next.
12: Welcome to Family Life Today, where we want to help you pursue the relationships that matter most. I'm Dave Wilson.
13: And I'm Ann Wilson. 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
12: We've got an emotional coach back with us.
13: How do you feel about that? How do you like talking about all these emotions?
12: I actually do, as long as she doesn't counsel me or, you know, jump into my life. But no, she is. It's really, really helpful stuff, and you're going to love it. She wrote a book called Emotional Confidence, and we're going to jump in right now. Let's go.
13: Let me ask you, because I'll ask women a lot of times as we go through trauma or just lies from the past.
14: Yeah.
13: What is the lie that you started to believe about yourself and the lie you started to believe about God?
14: Yes.
13: Were there any lies? Like, I can hear the lies you're believing about yourself. I have to be perfect. What about God? Was there anything skewed in your view of God?
14: That is the thing that I think a lot of men and women, I work specifically with women, but it's amazing. When we start digging into this, we can see, yes, I'm believing a lie. But as part of that, there's been so many things that have happened that are challenging or difficult or painful. And there's this slow little crack in our foundation of faith in God that's developed. Mm. And we can't move forward in that confidence in Christ if we have this little crack of, yeah, but is he going to come through? Is he really good? Because if he's really good, then why did my mom die? Why did he allow that to happen to my son?
13: Why did I go through this terrible divorce?
14: Why did I go through this terrible divorce? And even if we're like, we can sit on the outside and go, God is good. We trust him. We love him. But if there's that little bit of, yeah, but this is why dealing with the emotions is so important, because right. It's building inside and it is separating us from God, so that suddenly we find, you know what? It's really hard for me to trust God again. It's really hard for me to have faith that he's going to change this. I don't know if I'm going to walk away from my faith, but you know, how do I move forward?
13: I think Dave and I experienced it. I have sexual abuse. Mm. Lord, like, where were you?
14: Yes.
13: Dave's dad walked out on them.
14: Wow.
13: That was a big one for you. Like, God.
12: Oh, my brother dying. I was 7 years old. I mean, you gotta be kidding me.
13: Yeah.
12: Yeah. I basically didn't know it. I don't think we do at that age, but I believed the lie that I have no one taking care of me. I take care of me.
14: Mm.
12: I had an amazing mom. I felt like she cared for me, but it's like, there's no God.
14: Yes.
12: I mean, my mom believes that. I mean, I used to sort of snicker like, how do you believe in a God that let this happen?
14: Yeah.
12: And so I think I developed the lie, I got to be good. Mm-hmm. And I'm gifted at this, so that's my ticket. Let's be I'll be loved and approved and, yes. you know, get all the accolades and walk into the high school and everybody will know me who I am because I can do something on a football field.
14: Exactly.
12: That was yeah. my lie. And then the question is, you know, again, I come to Christ in college and I'm a new creature in Christ, but I bring that into our marriage.
13: And yeah. so do I.
12: And don't realize yeah. you're bringing that into your marriage. I mean, we had Deborah Flayed on here several times mm-hmm. and Deborah has a quote that says, marriage is a mirror to your wounds.
14: Oh, wow.
12: And yeah. you know, when she said that, I'm like, she's right.
14: So
12: it's like you get this gift, which you hate, because they're showing you who you are. You know, you hate that, but it's yeah. a gift. It's yeah. like she yeah. or he is like, I'm reflecting back. Mm. Some of these wounds, you don't realize they're there. They're going to come out. It's yeah. like marriage has that amazing Definitely. Ability to bring it all out. And then you got to deal with it, and a lot don't.
14: Well,
12: and they can't make it.
13: And maybe this is a good time to get into your book
14: yeah.
13: and talk about your ADD principles.
14: Yes, thank you.
13: Know, you. Of how we, like, that could be a good way to enter into this conversation.
14: Yeah. Before we enter in, and we can talk about that in a second, I wanted to comment on what you said. I think what's the hardest part is that you can sit here and say that you have all that happening. You have the awareness.
12: Yeah.
14: But imagine if you're just going through life, and if you haven't given yourself permission, or it's too painful, you don't want to look at that. All you know is it's just hard to trust God, or I'm constantly angry. I'm constantly frustrated. I don't know how to get over this. I don't know how to get past this.
12: Right.
14: If you haven't made that connection and felt like you have the ability, like, what do you do with that?
13: Yeah.
14: So this is why so many people are stuck in this overwhelm, exhaustion, rut of survival, because they're just like, they have all this going on, but they don't even know what it's coming from.
13: And they probably right. feel guilty. About yes. having these doubts and yeah. wondering if God yes. is there.
14: Why can't I just believe it?
13: They can't even yeah. say it out loud.
14: Yes.
13: But you're saying, no, if you're having that,
14: yes.
13: that's a good indicator. Oh, I need to go back and see where that crack started. Yeah.
14: This is why, kind of answer your question, Anne, mm-hmm. with the model of ADD, the very first step is acknowledge. There is so much freedom in just acknowledging what's happening. And we can acknowledge with compassion, because that is the Holy Spirit's response to our pain. It's compassion. He doesn't look at our pain and say, you know what? You should just get over that. Why do you still deal with that? What is wrong with you? Why do you doubt? Like, oh, haven't I proven myself to you? He sees, you know what? I understand why you were driven, Dave, because of what happened in your family. I understand why it's there. So let's just see it and acknowledge it for what it is without judging it, but just seeing it, bringing it out into the open.
12: I mean, do you sometimes need somebody like you or somebody beside you to go, because other times I think I couldn't see it.
14: Of course.
12: And
14: yeah.
12: so somebody say, acknowledge it. And I'd be like, acknowledge what? And
14: exactly.
12: They're looking at me, yeah. especially Anne, like, are you kidding me? You know, because
14: that
12: it's so
14: big
12: blatant.
14: Elephant right there.
12: Exactly.
14: Do you see it?
12: But a lot of times when you're living it, you're like,
14: of course.
12: Is it really that bad? And they're like, right. you can't see it.
13: And how do you do that if you're a spouse and yeah. you see it in each other? Ooh. How do you step into that? And should we?
14: That's a huge other can of worms.
12: Go, girls, I want to hear it.
14: So
12: what
14: would you say, Anne, about, especially in light of your book, and not wanting to taboo on your husband, as
13: yeah,
14: you say.
13: Taboo right? on your husband.
14: Yeah.
13: I think personality-wise.
14: Yeah.
13: I'm the type will be like, do you not see this? And I probably didn't say it nice at the beginning.
14: Yeah.
13: Other people, I think, just get resentful.
14: Exactly.
13: They're not as verbal and
14: yeah.
13: vocal.
14: Yeah.
13: So then this bitterness will
14: right.
13: kind of just take this root.
14: Yeah.
13: And then you don't even like your spouse.
14: Yeah.
13: But I think, and you can coach us all, but for me, it was a matter of prayer.
14: Mm-hmm.
13: And also, I'll just be honest. I had to get to the point where I've got my own junk. Maybe
14: sure.
13: I should be looking
14: Amen.
13: At my stuff first.
14: Yeah.
13: But I do know that Dave doesn't verbalize as much when he sees things in me. I wish he would
14: mm-hmm, mm-hmm.
13: because I want to be better
14: yeah.
13: and I can't see it. And sometimes I need him to say it.
14: Exactly.
13: And yeah. so I think if we would look at it in a way like we're here as a team.
14: Right.
13: And we're going to help each other to be better, to not be so defensive. I think there's such a beauty in marriage because mm. God put us together to maybe gently say, hey, Your past, man, I don't even know what that was could have been like. I don't know if I could have survived it.
14: How I'm this could be this a connection.
13: In you,
14: yeah.
13: That you don't even want to talk about any of it.
12: One time with the guys that I was doing life at the time, three guys, we met every Wednesday, a couple hours. We were in each other's lives for decades. And I remember when I came in, and this was because Ann said to me in the kitchen that week, she said something and I blew up. And she just turned, and I can still see her. We had little boys at the time, little tiny kitchen. She just goes, you know, every time I bring something up, that's what you do. I'm not bringing stuff up anymore. And she walks away. You know, just turned, not mad, just like sort of exhausted. Like, and I remember looking at her, and I think I said, what do you mean? And she goes, you know, like exhibit A. And so I sit with these guys like 2 days later, and I go, and I'll never forget this. I go, guys, I didn't tell them that. I just said, hey, I got a question. They're like, what's up? I go, of all the emotions that we experience as guys, what do you experience the most? Which one? And I'm not kidding. All three guys go, emotions? Like what? Yeah. They didn't even have I had to throw it out. Like, okay, sadness, happiness, joy, anger. Yeah. And every guy goes, that's easy.
14: Yeah.
12: I go, what? They go, anger.
14: Anger, yeah.
12: And then they're like, Wilson, why are you asking this? And I told them that story. And I realized, okay, that's a very common emotion. Maybe for women, I don't know. But for guys, it was. And I go on a study then to understand anger.
14: Yeah.
12: And I didn't know anything about it because I'm like, I think I have a problem. She's identified it.
14: Yeah.
12: I better look into it.
14: So anger is a really interesting emotion in that it is kind of what we could call a surface emotion.
12: Yeah.
14: Anger, frustration, they're kind of all the same world. They're often those emotions we feel first because it's just, if you think of like a pot of boiling water on a stove, our emotions might be the water inside there. If we don't keep track of the heat underneath or we're not monitoring how that's going, the water's going to boil over. And so a lot of times it's not surprising that you're saying that as a guy, that anger is the main emotion. I'd heard that before too, but just that you're testifying to that, because if you don't know what's going on, you're not going to know why the water's boiling. You're just going to see it boiling over, and that's anger. Yeah. That's overwhelm.
12: Yeah.
14: That's exhaustion. So that's where a lot of people start. It's just that, because that's the most obvious. That's the one that's right there. However, as we dig underneath that, we see, oh, it's not just, it's sadness. There's bitterness. There's loss. There's jealousy. These other things. And I can deal with the anger, you know, but if I don't address the root behind the anger, then I'm just putting a Band-Aid on it over and over and over again. But as a guy, if you're not thinking about your emotions or dealing with them, it makes sense that anger was the first one that you're going to feel. I think in the first chapter of the book, I say, I'm going to tell you why it's emotions of, you know, are causing problems in our culture, et cetera, et cetera. But the point of this is you need to be at a place where it's, you're in pain enough to do something about it. You have come to a point like you did, Dave, where you're like, I don't want this to be my legacy. Yeah. I love my wife. I don't want her to think I'm angry at her.
12: Right.
14: So if we are not frustrated enough about where the way we're living, we're not going to make a change to begin to investigate it. But the great news is that there are ways. There are tools that we can learn. There are things that we can help ourselves about our body, about our mind, to understand those things, and then to invite the Holy Spirit in to help us.
12: Yeah, that's a key.
14: So that's what's
13: I
12: got into
13: it. Love that. I love the A for acknowledge. Mm-hmm. Even Dave, you acknowledging that you're angry. Like for a spouse to say, I'm angry.
14: Yeah.
13: And I need to figure out what's underneath this.
14: No, I think it's really important. This is an interesting conversation about this in marriage, because there are many times, especially if there's this difference between one spouse is super aware of their emotions and the other one's kind of like, huh, you know about it.
12: Yeah.
14: At least this is what God has had to teach me. And we're going to be married 25 years in March. So the fact that just because I'm feeling it and it may be even something that's happening and it's real, it doesn't mean I have to bring it up.
12: Explain
14: that. You're laughing because you get it.
13: I get it.
14: Because sometimes it's just something that I need to work through with the Lord, this emotion. I keep bringing it to him and it keeps coming up and you know, there's not a lot of resolution. Then maybe I bring it to my husband. But I used to, in the beginning, be like, blah, blah, blah, blah, blah, about everything. And he was like, what? You know, like, so God has had to teach me, which I think it flows really well into the whole idea of emotions, because we're talking to God about it. We're going to him about
13: it.
14: We're as part of this.

0: Yes, girl.
1: But at the other side, you don't want to stuff it.
0: No.
1: You don't want to stuff those emotions.
0: So we're not talking about stuffing, though.
2: No, you're talking to God.
0: We're talking about, we're getting it out. We're speaking to the Lord. We're not stuffing. We're not running. But what are we doing with it after that?
2: Good distinction.
0: Yeah. Right? Because you need to get it out. God wants us to get it out, but we don't have to get it out and give it to someone else. But the thing with adult kids, boy, you are right on track. In fact, the other night, so 23, 21, 18, and 14 are my kids' ages. There was a conversation that we had with a child who, you know, we have a pretty good relationship at this point. And he walked away. The child walked away. And my husband turns to me and he goes, you know, I don't think we need to ask him anymore about this certain thing. Mm. I think that we just need to let him do it and let him figure it out. And I'm like, but he's like, I know what you're thinking, honey, but I really think we just need to live that. And I'm like, okay, you know, like, what do you just have to, you just have to.
2: Yes.
0: And I remember a few episodes ago, you guys had, I think it's Kevin Thompson with Stay in Your Lane.
3: Yeah.
2: Yeah. Wasn't that so good?
0: Girl, I'm not even kidding. Lane. We shared that with we go to a small group Bible study that's parents of adult children.
2: Yeah. Oh,
0: I shared it with everyone in our group and they were like, man.
2: It's so
0: because
2: good.
0: Because it's that concept. It's the same thing.
3: Yeah.
2: But I like that you said, you're not stuffing it.
0: No.
2: We're taking it to God and talking to him about it.
0: Right.
2: It's the best thing we can do with it.
0: Amen. Yeah.
4: 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We're grateful for you.
3: Okay, yes.
0: I only did the A.
3: I guess we're sort of talking about this.
0: We're kind of going into discern. Acknowledge is saying it makes sense that I feel this way because that's kind of a statement. So in the book and in the coaching that I do, we teach people how to make an ADD statement. So you're saying it makes sense I feel this way because that's the acknowledge. And then for discern, we're saying it's true that this, but it's not true this. Mm. So if you think of this whole process as like, we're going into a closet, a really messy closet. We're pulling all the stuff out onto the floor. Acknowledge is pulling all the yucky and the good out. It's all out there. The discern part is saying, what do I want to keep? First, what is helpful according and true according to scripture? And then is it helpful? It may not even be a scriptural point, but is it helpful for me to still have this piece of clothing, so to speak? So we start thinking through what aspect of this is a lie? What aspect of this is true? What would God say about this? Because everything is intertwined. It might be that voice from fourth grade telling me that I'm not good enough. And we have to discern. I don't want that to drag me down that path again, because that's not where God wants me to go. So the discern step is saying what is true and what is not true, asking the Holy Spirit for his clarity on how to find that answer so we know what to do with it next.
2: Give us an example of what that looks like.
0: Okay, so
2: besides the closet, I like the closet. So am I picking this up in the closet and deciding, I'm holding it up thinking,
0: Yeah. Am I going to keep that? Am I going to hang it back up? Is it time for it to go to Goodwill? Does it just need to go in the trash? You know, what do I do with this? God, show me, because it can get really tricky. We can think, but it feels like I'm afraid that she's going to say this. I'm afraid that this is going to happen. Well, that's, again, we're acknowledging that that makes sense. But is that fear something that we want to hold on to that's healthy? An example of that, if we can acknowledge this whole idea of being disappointed, a lot of times we feel disappointed about things. So we can acknowledge the disappointment is real. This really happened. I have, it makes sense that I'm feeling this way.
2: I'm sad about it.
0: I didn't like that it happened. And we can let the Lord give us compassion for that. But the discern part says, but is it true that this is my future, a hopeless future? Is it true that I won't ever find love again? Is it true that I'll never find a friend I can trust again? Is it true that my child's going to hurt me in the same way again? Whatever. Is that true? No, not necessarily. I don't know, right? It may be true, but I don't want that to be my true

0: that lets me, that guides my days. What is true is that I am called to love. I'm called to believe in God's goodness and a plan that's beyond what I can understand. So I'm going to the next, which we're kind of getting to the next step, which is decide, what am I going to do with all of this? What's my next best step in light of what I've discovered? I'm going to choose to release the fear that I have that I'm going to be hurt again. The fear that, like we were talking about with the child, the fear that this child is going to blow up their life, right? I have to surrender that to you. And as a second half of decide, I'm going to dwell. Where am I going to emotionally dwell?
1: Mm.
0: So important. Because if we don't take that step, we're just going to go right back to the fear and the crazy. Where am I going to dwell? I'm going to dwell in your good promise. You keep me safe. You give me a fresh start. You love me. I believe that you can redeem this. That's what your word says. So I'm living in that. I'm living in that moving forward.
2: Does that easily, not easily, but does it apply to marriage where you're disappointed? Because I think every marriage at some point, and I mean that, every marriage at some point is disappointed. Usually it's somewhat early because you have such high expectations and the dating and the engagement are probably wonderful.
0: Right.
2: And then you get married and somewhere in the first couple, maybe 6 months, you're like, wow, she's not as, I'm not as happy as I thought. Mm-hmm. And so there's this sense of disappointment. Mm-hmm. And it sounds like everything you just said applies right there. Mm-hmm. And this could happen at year 10 or 22.
0: Sure.
2: Where you're really disappointed. You've lived long enough to go, I don't think this is really ever going to change. So this disappointment is going to be a part of my life. It's never going to be what I thought. What do you do with that?
1: And what that disappointment can tend to do is go down the slope of hopelessness.
0: Right, exactly.
2: Yeah.
1: And that's
2: bitterness. So many listeners are leaning in right now like, I'm really disappointed in my marriage. Or I talked to a guy last week who's got a son who's struggling through addiction and is 2 months sober right now. But man, you can feel the ache in his soul because he's battled this, the dad, with his son for maybe a decade.
0: Yeah.
2: And so there's this loss of hope in this, like, is this one even going to stick? And so that he's disappointed. And he's, you know, all the same. There's shame. There's worry. You know, you've got chapters on all those. You know, I think what you just said is what they need to do, right? The ADD really is a journey through any of that.
0: It is, It's a way to not shy away from the reality of what those feelings are, because it's normal to feel shame and fear, and is this even going to work? And I don't know. I'm trying to cheer him on, but who knows? You know, it's normal to feel those things. And I think in marriage, when you have disappointments, because you're right, we all struggle with that. There does come a point where God, and God's had to bring me to this point of like, so you've committed to this person for the rest of your life. You love this person, and you do. You love them. They're wonderful. But then there's this little part right here, right? So are you going to let this little part grow as a weed? Are you going to let this come and grow so it is blocking the light of all these other beautiful parts of your relationship? Because guess what, Alicia? You have control over that. You get to decide if this disappointment that is real and plausible, okay, sure, if that is going to rule your marriage. And God's, you know, had to sit me down a few times with that. So the reality of it's almost like you bring a glass of water into a table or something. The water's there, it's real, but you're going to either let it sit there and become nasty and moldy over time, or you're going to have to release that water. So we have that individual choice, as painful, as excruciating it can be, to say, God, I am disappointed. Show me how to release this, because I don't want to live in this place anymore. I don't want this to poison my marriage.
2: Right. Yeah.
0: This little thing that has grown. And it's so interesting. I was looking recently at the statistics on women who divorce, that there's this trend now in divorce where women are doing the initiation of the divorce.
1: 70%.
2: You mean 70% of divorces are initiated by women?
0: Yes. And that it's usually at this point where it's just kind of like everything's fine, snap. So what that tells us is there's been this buildup, this mucky water that's been growing for years and years and years. And suddenly it's just like,
1: I'm out.
0: I'm done, which makes sense because we all have that capacity. But I wonder if there is an earlier choice. The choice can be made at any moment, but it's a lot easier when there's not all the other baggage you've got let grow there. I wonder if we can start to say, God, how do I deal with these real feelings so that they're not impacting my marriage or these other things in other ways?
1: I think this is an interesting conversation too, not only about marriage, but now what this looks like with kids.
2: Oh, I think you are the best.
1: What?
2: You are a great mom at helping our boys understand their emotions. Like, hey, so what are you feeling right now and why are you feeling that? And that's what we've been talking about all day is like acknowledging that, you know, discerning that and deciding what to do. And so Alicia Michelle's book is called Emotional Confidence, 3 Simple Steps to Manage Emotions with Science and Scripture. And you can get it at familylifetoday.com. 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And we've got one more day with her. So
1: see you tomorrow.
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5: Your Cornerstone weather forecast for your Tuesday is calling for a high of 86 degrees with a slight chance of thunderstorms between 1 and 2 p.m. Expect a low around 74 degrees tonight with partly cloudy skies. For your Wednesday, expect a high of 86, a low of 73, and mostly sunny skies. 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
7: Hi, I'm Todd Nettleton, and this is the Voice of the Martyrs Radio. When Nagendra placed his faith in Christ, his wife was furious. She knew their Nepali community would despise them, beat them, and possibly drive them out of the village. Her fears proved right. Neighbors threatened to excommunicate Nagendra and told him he didn't deserve to be part of society. To escape the tension at home, Nagendra retreats each night to a small hut in his fields, where he prays for his wife, children, and even those who threaten him. Despite the opposition, he disciples others and shares the gospel everywhere he goes. Praise God for Nagendra's faithfulness and pray his wife will soon come to faith alongside him.
8: I will not let my brothers and sisters suffer in silence, nor will I let them serve alone. 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
9: Oh, how God wants us to worship Him. Why does God want us to worship Him? Why does God want us to do this? Does our worship enrich God? I mean, if you give God your money, God is no richer. If you give God your strength, God is no stronger. If you give God your knowledge, God doesn't learn anything. God is God. But yet God wants us to love Him and worship Him because He is love. And love wants to give, and love wants to receive. And God wants us to worship Him, not primarily for what worship does for Him, but for what worship does for us, because we become like what we worship. If you worship idols, you become like idols. The man molds the idol, and then the idol molds the man. If we worship the Lord Jesus, we become like the Lord Jesus.
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12: Welcome, everyone, to Family Talk. 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I'm Dr. James Dobson, and I'm thrilled that you've joined us.
13: Have you ever cried out to God, and it seems like the only response you get is direct silence? Have you ever prayed for relief? Maybe watched things get worse anyway, and then wondered if God was even paying attention to your prayer? Well, I'm Roger Marsh, and on today's edition of Dr. James Dobson's Family Talk, Dr. Dobson continues his classic presentation on one of the most honest questions a believer can ask, and that is, what do you do when God simply doesn't make sense? Doctor?
12: We began our program yesterday with a discussion of one of my books called When God Doesn't Make Sense. I was explaining that there are times when we as Christians encounter questions that trouble us deeply. I call them the why questions, which simply do not have easy answers. You can talk to theologians for weeks, and you can study the scriptures for years and not fully understand everything that takes place in your life and why God lets certain things happen to us. The truth is that God rarely provides simple answers to difficult questions, to what we call imponderables. I'd like to pick up with what the scripture tells us about unanswered questions. This is what I said to about 150 staff members who had joined me when I was president of Focus on the Family. That was before I formed a new ministry called Family Talk. So with that, let's pick up with part two of this discussion.
14: When I was in Scotland with Shirley a year ago, we just went back and forth through those scriptures, and what I'm talking about is not hidden in scripture. It is laid out there for you to see and explained rather well. Do you understand that nearly all the Bible characters went through this? I mean, they all did. Look at John the Baptist. Jesus said of John the Baptist that he was the greatest man born of woman. That's quite an accolade coming from Jesus. And there he is sitting in a prison, a Roman prison, and that fatuous woman, Herodias, who was in an adulterous affair with her brother-in-law, is about to have him beheaded. How's he going to explain that? I mean, we read it without passion now, and so John is there, and then he's beheaded, and his head's brought in, and we go on to the next verse. How would you have felt if you were sitting there, you know? And what really encourages me is that John reacted in much the same way you or I would. You remember what he did? He wrote Jesus a note, had it smuggled out and delivered to him. And the note, what did the note say? Are you the Messiah? Or do we look for someone else? Have you ever asked that question? Have you ever come up to the betrayal barrier and asked, are you really God? Are you there? In the book of Acts, we've got one sentence about the Apostle James. Here he is, one of Jesus' 12. And it said, Herod had him executed. Look in the Old Testament at Joseph. His entire life is a shambles. I mean, it all went out of control. His family hated him. His father's lied to. He's shipped off to Egypt, which would be like us going to Russia. He's in an Egyptian prison. Potiphar's wife lies on him. I mean, everything goes wrong. Now, we read the final story and we see that God was doing something. He's a type of Christ. He was symbolic of the Christ to come. His life was symbolic. There was a purpose. There was a plan, but didn't make any sense to Joseph. And there's no indication whatsoever that God came and sat down with Joseph and said, now I'm really doing something wonderful in your life. I know it's kind of difficult for a while, but boy, you ought to see how it's going to turn out. See, he didn't do that. He allowed Joseph to live it one day at a time like he does you and me. And of course, Abraham, given the promised child, all the future depended on Isaac. The promises that God had given him could not be fulfilled without Isaac. And God says, kill Isaac. God contradicts God. God doesn't make sense. And Abraham did it anyway, or at least he would have. The best example, and one that's most often quoted, of course, is Job, who went through all these things. He lost his wealth, lost his health, lost his family, lost his farm, lost his reputation, lost his friends, lost everything. What amazes me is that those were not the events in his life that frustrated him the most. He coped with that very well. Naked I came into the world, naked I leave. Blessed be the name of the Lord. The Lord giveth, the Lord taketh away. Man, what a man of faith. Lost all of that, and he's not complaining. But he finally hit the wall. And do you remember what it was that pushed him over the edge? It's that he went through a time when God wouldn't talk to him. And he searched for him. He said, I look for him in the north country, and I look for him in the south. If I could find his throne, I could go and I could plead my case. But I can't find him. He would understand, but I can't find him. God wouldn't talk to him. Let me read to you what I wrote there. Are we to assume that this inability to find and communicate with God in certain times of personal crisis was unique to Job? No, I believe it occurs in many other cases, perhaps to the majority of us at some point in life. Scripture tells us that no temptation has seized you except what is common to man. That's 1 Corinthians 10:13. So we all go through similar experiences. King David must have felt like Job when he asked the Lord with great passion, how long, O Lord, will you forget me forever? How long will you hide your face from me? Okay, we got Job saying that. And now we got David saying that. In the 77th Psalm, David again expressed the anguish of his soul. Will the Lord reject forever? Will he never show his favor again? Has his unfailing love vanished forever? We're told in 2 Chronicles 32:31 that, quote, God left Hezekiah to test him and to know everything that was in his heart. There are a number of illustrations in the Bible where the Lord allows you to go through these times where you don't hear from him. And why? I think it's very clear in Scripture, and it has to do with faith. It is the highest priority in God's scheme of values. It is believing when nothing makes sense. It is holding on. It is keeping your faith. It is perseverance when you can't figure it out. See, that's what he said about Thomas. Thomas wanted to put his hand in the wounds and in the side, and he said, you know, blessed are those that have not seen and have believed. Even when God does not talk back, even when you can't see him or feel him, and you have no sensory awareness of his presence, he is close enough to touch. He never leaves. He promised that. And his promises are the only thing in life you can really count on. He is always right there. Now, I wrote a book a number of years ago called Emotions, Can You Trust Them? And I spent 200 pages to say, no. You can't trust your emotions. They fool you when you are tired. They lie to you. They lie to you sometimes when you're not tired. They tell you things that are not true. They tell you you are disliked and hated when that's not true. They tell you you are worthless when that is not true. Emotions are very unreliable. They fluctuate. You cannot base it on what you feel. You've got to base it on this word. And this word says he sticks closer than a brother. He is always right there. You stand on the promises. You do not depend on your own emotions. And when you hit the turbulence, when horror seeps into your lives, hang on to your faith with the tenacity of a bulldog. don't let go of it and don't depend on validation from what you feel, because your feelings are wounded at that time. They don't work. They lie to you. They give you misinformation. I give you the classic example from Scripture. Jesus had been crucified. Horrible thing for the disciples. They saw the Messiah that for 3 years they'd heard say these magnificent things, and there was such hope, and he was going to bring the kingdom of God right there on earth, and he was going to lead in an insurrection of the Roman government. He was going to do all these things. They see him hanging naked on a cross, saying, my God, why hast thou forsaken me? By the way, Jesus asked the same question we asked. Yeah, it's universal. Even Jesus asked the question, why? Why? Well, they see this happen, and they see him die. And a Roman soldier thrust the spear, and he's dead, and they take him off the cross, and they put him in a rich man's tomb, and it's over. And how do they make sense out of their situation? So the disciples are walking along the road to Emmaus, and they're talking about all that's happened, and they're as discouraged as they can be, and their lives are probably in danger, and there's no way they can put the pieces together. And we find out a few verses later that Jesus was walking right along with them, and they were about to get the best news that's ever been given to mankind in the history of the world. It would turn the world upside down and reach 2,000 years down to our day. That was right around the corner to two depressed men for whom nothing made sense. We know now it made perfect sense. It all fit together. It was a perceptual problem. They couldn't see it. They had no indication at all that Jesus was in it, even in their part of the universe. And he was walking right along beside them. That's what I'm talking about. Your inability to see it doesn't mean a thing. Your feelings don't matter one whit. When you feel like God is not even in your state and he doesn't care about you, it is of no significance, no consequences. Stand on the word, because that's what you can count on. In fact, he says, trust the Lord with all thine heart and lean not upon your own understanding. Good, you read the scripture. Do you hear what that says? It doesn't say don't try to understand. He said don't what? Don't lean on it. What does leaning on it mean? It means demanding of God. It means saying, if you don't give me answers to this, I'm not going to serve you. I'm not going to love you. It means if I don't hear from you by tomorrow, I'm through with you. That's leaning on your own understanding. That's trying to make sense out of it. You can't do it. There will be situations where you will not be able to make sense out of it, even in life and death situations, where it looks like things are totally out of control. God's timing is perfect. It's always perfect. The best illustration of that is a story that I love about Mary and Martha and Lazarus. And they were Jesus' best friends. They were closer to being his family, really, than his own family. And when he was in their community, he stayed with them. And they had a bonding. They had a love for one another. So it was perfectly reasonable for Mary and Martha and Lazarus to believe that if they ever had a crisis, this Messiah who did all these miracles would use that power to help them because he loved them. Doesn't that make sense? And so the crisis occurred, and Lazarus comes down with a terrible illness. We don't know what he had, but it was very alarming, and we know that it was serious because it eventually took his life. And so Mary writes a little note, and she sends it to Jesus and says, Jesus, the one you love is ill, and sends it to him. And I'm sure that Mary and Martha believed that Jesus would come back down the road pretty quick. Now, the Bible doesn't say this, but I imagine they sat at the window and watched for him, don't you? Isn't that what you would do? Jesus is out there healing all those people he doesn't even know. He's doing these miracles for folks. He's raising the dead. I mean, he's doing wonderful things. And now they have a need. And they've ministered to him, and they've fed him, and they've befriended him. And it is very logical for them to say, Jesus, now we really need some help. Lazarus is sick, and we know you love him. So they sat and waited for him, and he didn't come. And Lazarus is getting sicker and sicker. And the Bible again doesn't say this, but don't you imagine there was some discussion that went on about that? And Mary and Martha are saying, you know, I don't understand. Did they deliver the message? Did he get it? What did he say when the messenger gave him the note? Did he say he would come? Does he really know? Maybe he doesn't know Lazarus is so sick. And they wait for him, and they wait for him. And Lazarus continues to sink. And then you know the story. Lazarus dies, and they have the funeral. Very sad moment. They loved their brother. And Jesus didn't attend the funeral. And finally, Jesus shows up 4 days late. Now, I don't mean any disrespect, and you know how I love the scriptures, and you know how I love the Lord. But isn't it reasonable to think that Mary and Martha would have been a little bit angry at Jesus over that? You know, thanks a lot, Jesus. You come 4 days late. Where were you? 4 days ago, you could have saved our brother, and now he's dead, and it's too late. And you could have done it, and where were you? Don't you love us? I imagine there was some feeling there. They wouldn't have been human if there was not. But Jesus saw their pain, and he was deeply touched, and he wept, and he went in, and he raised Lazarus from the dead. And you see, he was not late at all. All of that was planned. It was done to glorify God, and it happened exactly the way God wanted it to. He was not late. He's not late in your life, but I tell you this much, and again, I don't mean any disrespect. It does seem to me like Jesus shows up about 4 days late in my life. Have you had that experience? Have you ever walked the halls of a hospital and you hear the baby crying next door? And you ask, where is Jesus? And he hasn't arrived. And you look out the front door and in the path, you go in a little prayer room and you say, where is he? And you get the feeling that's out of control and that he's hopelessly late, but his timing is always absolutely perfect. It's done for his purposes. I have had some experiences in my life where he seemed disastrously late. Some of you are aware that I served on the Attorney General's Commission on Pornography in 15 months of the most miserable experience of my life. I flew back and forth across the country and looked at the most wretched material that's known to mankind. When we were finished with that, we issued our final report. Some of you are aware that we were hit with a $30 million lawsuit by the American Magazine Association, Penthouse, and Playboy magazines. I don't know where they thought $30 million was going to come from, but it was a scary kind of moment. And we talked to the Justice Department attorneys, and they said, there's no problem. This is so phony. This is pulled out of the air. There's no case. It'll be thrown out of court. And it wasn't. It was assigned to one of the most liberal judges in the Northeast, a man named Judge Penn, who held it on his desk for 2 years and kept us in limbo. And Shirley and I did some praying at that time. We said, Lord, you know, I got this ministry to run and it's a busy time. I don't need this drain on my life. I don't need this threat hanging over me. And I don't need to be involved in all that a lawsuit implies. Remove it from us. And Jesus didn't show up. And the judge finally ruled in our favor and they appealed and went to the next level. And it went to the next level and the next level. 6 years later, that wound up at the Supreme Court, who threw it out. And it was finally over. And Jesus arrived. And Lazarus was resurrected. Why did I have to go through those 6 years? With a word from him, that could have been removed from me. Where was Jesus? Why was he late? Well, I don't know. I still can't answer that. I just know he wasn't late. He arrived right on time for his purposes. Finally, and we will conclude with this, is that the imagery that we are given in this book, in the Word of God, is of God being like a father who loves us infinitely more than we love our own children. Some of you have heard me share this illustration. Forgive me if you have. When Ryan was 3 years old, he had a terrible ear infection one day. He woke up with this awful pain in his ear. And Shirley took him to see our local pediatrician, who was a very grouchy man. He was an older man. He had very little tolerance for parents and none for toddlers. And I don't know why he was a pediatrician, but anyway, that was the line of work that he went into. And so he examined Ryan, who was scared to death to be in that office, and looked in Ryan's ear, and he told Shirley that the only way that they could deal with the infection that had adhered itself to his eardrum was to go in there with a wicked little pick device and pull it away from the eardrum. He was only three, and he didn't know much about medical language, but he got enough of that story to understand what was coming, and he went into orbit. And so the doctor said to Shirley, "I want you to hold Ryan down. Hold him on this table while I go into that ear." He asked the wrong lady to do that because Shirley's a mama and, you know, how she feels about Ryan and Danae. And she tried. She got a hold of Ryan and she tried to hold him, and the doctor started to go into the ear. Ryan, you know, he's hyperactive anyway, and he came unglued and Shirley couldn't hold him. So the pediatrician chewed her out and said, "If you can't do it, go get your husband." So I was in the neighborhood. Shirley went and got me, and I came in. He explained what he was going to do, and I gulped real hard and put Ryan up on this table and wrapped my 6-foot-2-inch, 200-pound frame around this little 3-year-old. And the doctor went in there, into that ear, and Ryan again just screamed to high heaven. You know what it does to a parent to have a child scream. Anyway, I got a hold of him, and I finally held him down long enough for them to pull that infection from the ear. But the problem was that Ryan was laying on this examining table, and there was a mirror on the back side of that. And I had his back to me as I held him, and he could look right from that mirror into my eyes. And he was talking to me with those eyes. He was not using words. He was screaming. But his eyes were saying something to me. They were saying, "You, of all people, you, my daddy, are doing this to me. Why are you letting this man hurt me? Why?" It was betrayal. Ryan was betrayed. It was not just the pain, but the one that he has always depended on, the one who has loved him and been there, was the one that was hurting him, and he couldn't understand that. And it wounded me as I looked into his eyes. And after that experience was over, and after all the emotion had settled down and I thought about it, I thought that must be the way the Lord feels when we go through those crises. See, I could not explain to Ryan in his language why it was necessary for him to go through this. I couldn't tell him and make him believe I was doing it for his good, that this pain was necessary and that it would be much worse if we didn't do it. I couldn't tell him the rationale behind it because he couldn't comprehend it. I could explain it, he couldn't understand it. And I realized that there must be times in my agony before God where I say, "Why, Lord, you of all people, why would you let me go through this? Why would you hurt me? Why would you let me experience pain?" And in my humanness, he cannot explain to me why I have to endure this. But as a father pities his child, the Lord pities those that fear him. And I believe he hurts far more than I was hurting with Ryan when we go through that. He is there. He understands. You can trust God even when you can't track him. And God makes sense even when he doesn't make sense.
12: Well, this is James Dobson again, and we've been listening for the last 2 days to a recording that was made some years ago about the subject when God doesn't make sense. You have probably experienced such a moment in your own life. Most of us do. I would say all of us do. And I ask you, did it trouble you spiritually and theologically that you couldn't nail down all the things that didn't quite fit for you? That's what we want to prevent. That's why we're talking about this subject today, because God loves you and He sees every tear that falls.
13: He does indeed, doctor. And friend, you can trust God even when you can't track Him. 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That's coming up right here on the next edition of Dr. James Dobson's Family Talk, the voice you trust for the family you love. 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
15: Crown's budget coaching program is being used by the Lord. Hi, I'm Chuck Bentley with My Money Life from Crown. When one couple's life got bigger than they could handle, they knew they needed help. Change, chaos, and lack of diligent stewardship prevented them from getting a hold on their finances. They talked about being more involved with money together, but they lacked the follow-through. Prior to Crown's budget coaching, they felt like they were in a free fall. They needed relief, a strategy, and some hope. Approaching finances from a biblical perspective allowed them to achieve all three. Learning to use money and plan for the future with a stewardship mindset impacted them spiritually. They were matched with a coach whom they describe as amazing. He provided us with a plan and the steps needed to move toward our goals. We learned how God thinks about money, and our minds are being renewed. We believe this will help us maintain the changes we're making. Doing this together has established new rhythms for a lifetime pursuit of unity and financial stewardship. We feel relief and hope. They discovered a small retirement account from a previous job that couldn't be rolled over, so they applied it to their debt, making a significant dent in it. In addition, they learned they could convert their HELOC to a home equity loan. They can pay it off sooner and avoid a balloon charge. They've experienced joy, peace, freedom, and the multiplication of their finances. This couple is so excited, they're now sharing these principles with others. 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
22: All right, nearly 2 a.m. You got this. You can finish any science project before it's due. Already tucked the kids into bed. Who is I supposed to call? No, I just need to finish this. Oh, and I've got the kids' lunches tomorrow. This house needs to be cleaned. Did I eat today? There's just so much to do, and I'm nowhere near done, and I just wish I could do more.
21: Well, we all get caught up in the busyness of life, don't we? And you probably feel with some frequency like you're running on empty. Today's Focus on the Family with Jim Daly is for you as we explore important rhythms that will help you have a more healthy, more meaningful life. Thanks for joining us. I'm John Fuller.
23: John, do you ever get caught in that exchange with somebody where they say, how are you doing? Oh, I'm so busy. You just go into this whole litany of 14 things you got to do.
21: And then they respond like, oh, you're busy. Well, yeah, let me tell you how busy you. I am. Yes.
23: So, yeah, absolutely. I'm guilty of that because, usually I'm pretty busy. And you want to know about it? I'll tell you. Yeah. You know, I'm flying here. I'm going there. And, you know, we wear it like a badge of honor, but our guest today is going to challenge that and say, are you sure that's healthy? And I think I'm at the point of saying amen. I don't think that's the way we should go. And the problem, of course, is that that lifestyle is unsustainable. I don't think it's what the Lord wanted for us when He talks about bringing life to the full. And what does that mean? Yeah. And we're going to explore that today.
21: Mm-hmm. Yeah. And Deborah Falada has been with us a number of times. She's always very popular as a guest. She's an author, speaker, a counselor, and she writes and speaks about marriage and relationships. And today we'll hear about a book that really is so deep and rich, Jim. I don't know how much of it we'll be able to cover today and next time, but it's called Soul Care, Find Life-Giving Rhythms, Live Restored, Avoid Burnout, and Discover Unspeakable Joy. And we've got details about Deborah and the book at focusonthefamily.com/broadcast.
23: Deborah, welcome back to Focus. It's so good to have you.
24: It's good to be back with you both.
23: It's so fun. Well, we kind of set it up there. Maybe you can bounce off of that, this idea of busyness and the badge of honor. And I think the American culture really raises that to a high standard, don't we? That maybe too high. We kind of put it out there for people to see how busy we are so you can tell us how good we are.
24: Yeah, I think we tend to value the amount of things that we have going on rather than the quality of the things that we have going on. It's not about the quantity. It's about doing what God has called us to do. And I think you're right when you said it's not sustainable. And that's the bottom line here. You know, as a licensed counselor, I see so many people coming into my office, high capacity ministry, executive pastors, senior pastors, people who are burnt out.
23: Let's explore that a little bit, that burnout feeling. I'm not even sure. I think I have been there But again, not being trained in that way to really understand it, I'm not sure that many of us as lay people can know if we're on the edge of burnout. What are some of the descriptors for a person who's on the burnout glide path?
24: Yeah. Well, let me start by asking a question. The first question I would ask is, how full do you feel? If zero is I feel totally depleted in life, and 10 is I feel filled, what number would you give yourself? I think that's a really important question to ask. And then you want to start looking for symptoms of burnout, which are things like excessive fatigue, even after you've had a good night's rest. But I think one of the telltale symptoms is you start feeling apathy towards the things that you used to love doing.
23: That's a
24: sign. The things you used to be excited about. Mm-hmm. Let's say you used to be excited about, you know, I'm so looking forward to going to work and helping people. And now I'm like, I don't really feel like doing this anymore. I'm tired. You start feeling a little bit resentful, a little bit bitter, a little bit jaded. Honestly, it can also come with physical symptoms, as far as headaches and muscle aches and pains and all the different things that you don't know what to attribute it to, but it's causing you to feel depleted. And you want to be on the lookout for those kind of things.
23: Yeah, it's important because it's part of Soul Care, the title of your book. Let's talk about that, the title Soul Care. You know, we've got self-care and we got other things like that. So what is the differentiator with soul care? As Christians, we love that. Soul.
24: Yeah, I
23: we
24: know.
23: Love
24: You're
23: the
24: right.
23: soul.
24: You're right. I think Christians tend to be a little bit scared of the word self-care because of the focus on self. And here's the thing about it. The way that culture defines self-care is superficial. It's not enough to get a manicure, pedicure, take a warm bath if you're not getting to the roots of the things that are draining you, as well as the roots of the things that are going to fill you up. So even culture's definition of self-care isn't enough for us as Christians. We have to dig a little bit deeper. And soul care is birthed out of the six rhythms that Jesus himself practiced to fill up during his time here on earth. And if Jesus himself understood that he had human capacity and he had to honor that human capacity, though he was fully God, he was fully man, how much more do we have to have the humility to say, I have a human capacity and I need to honor that?
23: Yeah, and we're going to get to that because that's the core of the book, right? The things that we can see that Jesus concentrated on to keep himself in a good place and how we can live in that way. And that's why people need to stick with us, because we're going to talk about those six core areas. Before we get there, though, Jesus said in Mark 12 about loving, you know, the Lord your God with all your heart, soul, and mind. We understand that one. Loving your neighbor as yourself, we don't spend a lot of time thinking about that, because on the one hand, we think loving ourselves is almost feels anti-Christian to do that. What do you see in the healthy clinical sense of what the Lord was expressing there? What do we do in a healthy way to love ourselves and then loving our neighbor?
24: Well, I think the healthiest people are the ones who are the most filled up. You know, empty people have a hard time focusing on others. And I think sometimes we're so afraid to be selfish that we self-neglect.
23: And wear that as a badge of honor.
24: Yeah, exactly. Right? And self-neglect leads us to self-sabotage because we're empty. And you know the irony in all that? When I self-neglect, when I neglect my needs and I neglect what's going on inside of me, I feel so burnt out and empty that the only person I can think of is myself. You know, when you're at your lowest point in life, you're not thinking of others. You're just thinking about how bad you feel.
23: Well, it's
24: how
23: almost
24: empty
23: like
24: you feel.
23: Can't think of others.
24: Exactly.
23: That's your point.
24: Exactly. It becomes this vortex of selfishness in a different way. But I think the balance of that is learning to honor and address our needs and how we can stay filled up so that we can continue to pour out in the way that God has called us. My dad used to always tell me growing up that human beings are like a well. And if you don't keep filling up your well, you're eventually going to run dry and you're not going to have anything to offer the people in need. And I see this as a message specifically for the caregivers out there, those of us, the counselors, the pastors, those in healthcare, teachers, ministers, who are constantly pouring out. We have to be even more intentional about making sure that we're filled.
23: Yeah, that's so good. In fact, in the book, you had a story of a pastor, a senior pastor, who did experience burnout. Describe, and of course, you've changed his name, and I get all that to protect him. But describe his situation and what was the remedy?
24: You know, he was at the height of ministry. He had this thriving church that was growing in an unexpected way, but he was on the verge of burnout. When he came in to see me, he was done with ministry. He was feeling so bad emotionally and physically, so exhausted. And here's what it comes down to. Before you can start practicing healthy rhythms, you have to get to the root of why you don't practice them to begin with. If you don't get to the root of your underlying belief system and why you tend to neglect yourself to begin with, you're just going to repeat the same patterns with time. So I had to sit with him and really start to dig. Why do you neglect yourself? Why are you burnt out? This man grew up in a family where his stepfather was so strict. He was such a perfectionist. And if you messed up, it was over for you. There was physical abuse, emotional abuse. So he learned to just put his needs on the back burner and focus on doing the right thing in the right way for his father and not rocking the boat in any way.
23: To avoid punishment.
24: Yeah. Wow. So here he was years later, doing the same thing in ministry, seeing what everybody else needed, trying to be perfect, not rocking the boat, not focused on his needs until he got to a place of complete depletion.
23: Yeah, that's so amazing. You know, Deborah, so often, we are an organization based on marriage and parenting. And of course, Dr. Dobson's background was a PhD in child development. And sometimes these things are so subtle. It doesn't sound subtle when you unfold it
24: right
23: for your client,
24: right?
23: But then it just hits you. How do we understand how those subtleties of our childhood and the things we experience end up becoming this huge weight in our lives? How do we even start to think about the behaviors that we're acting out and where they're connected?
24: Yeah. Well, the first question to ask yourself is, what's the belief system here? Why am I doing more than I should? Why do I always say yes? Why do I take more on my plate? And we might find that underneath the surface, there's a belief system that thinks, if I don't do it, nobody else will. Or I have to be the one to do this so that I have value in my life.
23: Affirmation.
24: I want to feel valued. I want to feel affirmed. There's a belief system that we carry. And oftentimes it's rooted in our trauma rather than in God's truth, who says that we are already loved, we are already valuable, we are already enough because of Jesus. And when we function out of the belief system of trauma, we find ourselves engaging in unhealthy patterns.
23: Wow. I mean, that's something for us to take inventory of, you know, in our lives. What motivates us? Why are we behaving the way we are?
24: Right.
23: Especially for those of us that are Christian, because we should be the healthiest people on the face of this earth.
24: I know.
23: Emotionally.
24: Can you imagine?
23: Often we're not.
24: I know. Can you imagine if the church took on the call to get healthy?
23: Yeah.
24: How that could overflow into our world.
23: Yeah, that is so good. All right, you opened that door on the six principles that you've learned that Jesus demonstrated for us, and we'll get through all of them. Let's start with nourish. What does it mean to be nourished?
24: That was a unique place to start for me, because I think the world helps us focus on our physical well-being, probably to a fault. But in church, we often neglect our physical well-being. But how can we go to Judea and Samaria and the ends of the earth when we're sick and tired and depleted, right? Mm. Our physical health, our temple, is such an important part of having healthy rhythms. And Jesus himself stopped to take care of his body. The Bible says he was wearied with his journey, and so he would stop. It talks about him making time to eat and drink and making sure his disciples were nourishing their bodies. Coming from a Middle Eastern family and thinking of Jesus saying to the disciples, come and eat, was a really refreshing look at him, because he actually cared about the state of their body, because he knew that that was the path and the avenue to being able to do everything that God had called them to do.
21: Mm. This is Focus on the Family with Jim Daly. I'm John Fuller, and our guest today is Deborah Falada. And you can find out more about her book, Soul Care, when you get in touch with us. 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
23: Deborah, you mentioned your heritage, Egyptian, and I remember going to someone's home, Peter, who grew up in Lebanon, and oh my goodness, I mean, coming over for, you know, in the States, we say, hey, you want to come over for dinner? They spent 4 days getting ready to do this meal for us.
24: I believe it.
23: And the homemade hummus and the breads and the, you know, dates, and the kitchen was fully decked out. Yeah. Every counter had heaps of food. I'm going, Peter, my goodness, you could feed 100 people. This is what we do. Yeah. We want to make

0: mean, we've really strayed from that in modern America 2024. The things that we're eating today are mostly processed and unhealthy rather than whole foods that nourish us. They might be foods that fill us, but they're not foods that nourish us. And, you know, interestingly enough, we work against God when we're not taking care of our bodies, whether it be not eating good foods, whether it be not drinking enough water. I had an experience where I was out on a ministry trip and I was dehydrated and I started having heart palpitations. And, you know, right away you're like, this is spiritual warfare. It might not be a demon. It might be that you're just dehydrated. You know, sometimes our blood sugar is low, we're not eating healthy foods, and then we blame the enemy for it rather than seeing our role in the process of having a healthy body.
1: Well, I want to shout out to your husband, who's a doctor. You called him, right?
0: I called him.
1: Hon, you need to pray for me. It's spiritual warfare. You said, how much water have
0: you had? Exactly. What's going on? How much water have you had?
2: Start with the basics.
0: And how often do we neglect the basics in the caring of our souls?
1: Yeah. So that's the nourishment side of it, the physical nourishment of what we need to do as believers and followers of Christ, because he, again, demonstrated that, as you said, through the scripture. The next one is rest. This is probably one of the more difficult ones, going back to our initial conversation about being busy as a badge of honor.
0: Right.
1: To really be able to rest. And, you know, we think of Jesus as on 24/7. You know, people were infirmed and seeking him out by the hundreds, sometimes the thousands. And it seems to give us the impression that he was always available, just push the buzzer and I'll open the door. That's not really what happened.
0: No, I think we give ourselves the impression that he was busy and always going and always pouring out. But when you look at scripture, and the most beautiful part of writing this book was looking at Jesus through the lens of soul care. He was so good at it. And things that you noticed that you would have never noticed before had you not been looking for those things. Jesus was really good at pulling away and taking breaks. He was really good at responding to his body's exhaustion. Mm-hmm. I'm tired. I'm weird with my journey. What am I going to do? I'm not going to push through. I'm going to rest. I'm going to honor my capacity. Mm. My favorite verse was when Jesus took a nap. He climbed on the boat after a long day of ministry. And instead of just pushing through and doing more, you'd think he'd tell himself, I only have 3 years, right? He started his ministry at 30. We know he was crucified at 33. You'd think he'd say, I only got 3 years. I got to push through.
1: I'm not going to sleep.
0: Yeah, I'm not going to sleep. He went on the boat, climbed down into the hull, and took a nap.
2: Now, there's an element of trusting God in that. I mean, Jesus modeled that for us, but it's really hard to consider rest as somehow related to trusting God and acting in faith. How do I do that when I stop?
0: I was working with a client recently who said, I feel guilty when I stop to rest and take naps. So we really had to dig, what is the underlying belief system that's causing you to feel guilty? And she said, I don't feel valued when I'm not doing something. I feel like I have to be the one to do. And I challenged her, isn't there a sliver of pride in that, thinking that it's on us to do, rather than when I close my eyes and rest, I serve a God who is bigger than me, and he's able to take the little that I can give him and multiply it. Yeah. It's actually on him, not on me. Mm. And I think sometimes when we have a hard time resting, there's a little bit of pride underneath that, rather than trusting the Lord.
1: You know, so often, Deborah, and I've seen this personally, a friend of mine who, he had never shared this before, but as a 7-year-old boy, he was molested by a neighbor. And, you know, as an adult, he was type A, high achiever, and it was so courageous of him, because at one point he told me, he goes, you're the first human being I've ever said this to, but I think I wake up every day trying to feel clean. Mm. And the only way I feel like I can get clean is if I work harder.
0: Trying to prove himself.
1: Isn't that interesting? And it gets back to the point we made earlier, these connections that happen to us.
0: Right.
1: And then how it translates into our actions. Many years later, perhaps, this struggle to feel clean and have to get rid of what was ugly,
0: right,
1: and to work my way through that. Mm. I mean, what a tumultuous, torturous place to be in.
0: It's funny because sometimes we look at the success or the good behavior as a positive thing, but if it's not rooted in healthy beliefs, it'll always lead us down an unhealthy path.

0: ends up in burnout, which ends up in us being in a place where our light is no longer shining.
1: Yeah. When it comes to this idea of rest, I feel pretty good about this, honestly. And I, you know, I'm trying to be objective with my self-assessment.
0: Yeah.
1: But you mentioned the book, you know, tried to live your life at 85%.
0: Doesn't it sound like something an Olympic coach would tell you,
1: yeah,
0: right?
1: But I like that. I feel like that's what I tried to do.
0: And I'm glad it's to just, hear that.
1: I think it's always good when you get reinforcement from an expert. But I, you know, I don't, I think Gene would often say, you're kind of type B. In certain ways, I can be type A in other ways, but you know, I try to live a type B because I think it's healthy. You leave some capacity, and I don't always do it perfectly.
0: Right.
1: But the point is, I think generally, I actually strive to do that.
0: Well, if you think of our emotional energy like a budget, we all know that living at 100% max of your budget is unhealthy. I wouldn't tell you spend every penny of your paycheck, because what happens when unexpected needs arise? You can't save for the future when you're living at max capacity. Our emotional energy is very similar, and we have to honor that and make sure we have margin. One thing that was really neat when I was processing and writing Soul Care, I often tell my clients the 85% concept. We want to go far, not just fast. So we want to live at 85%, make sure you have extra space. When I thought about the concept of the Sabbath, there's one day of rest out of seven. When you calculate that out in percentage, guess what it comes out to?
1: It'd be about 15 to 18%?
0: 85%.
1: Mm-hmm. Okay, the opposite.
0: The opposite.
1: Of that.
0: Yeah. 15 to 18% rest, 85% work.
1: Yeah.
0: So it's that concept that I think there's something really spiritual underneath the surface, because God understands the way our bodies work and what our bodies need.
1: Oh, I think it's so perfect. You experienced a season in your life where you battled with insomnia. I think that's called growing older.
0: I sure hope not.
1: I mean, so many of us over that maybe 40 line, you start sleeping a little more restlessly. It's like, for my pattern, it's real good sleep at the beginning.
0: Yeah.
1: And then 3 o'clock in the morning, I kind of get a little more restless, start thinking about some things I need to do. And I can struggle with that. But speak to that moment in your own life with insomnia and what that signal was for you.
0: Well, one of the things that I challenge people to take seriously in Soul Care is the rhythms of sleep that they have. I think we get into a pattern of, well, nobody sleeps well, and this is just part of life. But we don't realize when we're not sleeping well, we're not functioning well either. We're not making good choices. Our judgment is depleted when we're tired. Our response is slower when we're tired. So it's, for me, understanding that insomnia was a signal, like, what's going on here? Are my chemicals off? Is this hormonal? Is this anxiety? Is there something that I need to adjust underneath the surface? Rather than just ignoring it, pushing through, covering it up, actually figuring out, what is this telling my body and what do I need to do differently to respond?
1: You know, you're seeing people that have come to that conclusion in your practice as a counselor. What percentage of people broadly you think are in that spot where they're going, okay, this might require some help? I know that's not a scientific question because it's hard to guess, but I would think it'd be on the smaller end.
0: I think it's on the smaller end.
1: 10 to 15% that are going, okay, I need to do something.
0: The more likely response is to push through. And that's the unfortunate thing.
1: And just pile it on, and then 20 years later, you have a real massive problem.
0: I would say maybe even 2 years later.
1: Okay.
0: Yeah, absolutely.
2: So I'm thinking of somebody, as you raised that good question, Jim, I'm thinking, Deborah, of somebody that I know. He's late 20s, and he goes to sleep around 11 at night and gets up at 2 or 3 in the morning. That's it. He sleeps 3 or 4 hours a night.
0: Wow.
2: And I thought that's a little unusual.
0: It is unusual.
2: And he seems to have accepted that. He goes running at 3 in the morning. Just to deal with that. So what would your guess be in terms of how I can help him see maybe this isn't normal?
0: Yeah. Well, I would challenge him that this is a signal of something going on underneath the surface. Because we are supposed to have healthy rhythms of sleep. We were made for healthy rhythms of sleep. We were created the circadian rhythm of day and night. And so rather than just think this is how I am, we need to start investigating and figure out, first step, seeing a doctor. Second step, seeing a counselor, and trying to get to the root of what some of this might be, whether it's physical or whether it's psychological and emotional and something that needs to be addressed.
2: And this kind of goes back to one of your first observations. Why am I this way? Why am I letting this happen?
0: Right.
1: Yeah, and it could be, first step might be pray. and ask the Lord to reveal to you what's happening there. Yeah. And I think that's a good place to end, Deborah. Jesus is modeling. We're going to come back next time and explore some of the other attributes that you've highlighted. But ending, I think, on the high note of God's creation and what he wants from us and what he modeled for us, Jesus did model emotional health and well-being. What are those snippets that you could close here at the end and encourage people to think about as they live their day-to-day life and want to honor God and how they do that?
0: I would say the best way that we can continue to pour out in the way that God has called us to, in the most effective way, is to make sure that we remain filled, because our level of effectiveness is directly correlated to our level of fullness.
2: Such great insights today from our guest, Deborah Falada, as she talked about her book, Soul Care, Find Life-Giving Rhythms, Live Restored, Avoid Burnout, and Discover Unspeakable Joy. Those are some challenging benchmarks, Jim, for all of us, living a restored life and avoiding burnout, experiencing unspeakable joy.
1: I'm thinking, where do you sign up? 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
3: Some phrases sound meaningful until you stop and really listen. Like the long and short of it. Two opposites side by side, somehow making perfect sense. You can take the long road or the short road and still arrive at the same truth. So here's the long version. God made you on purpose, knows you completely, loves you deeply, and sent Jesus to rescue you so you could know him now and forever. Here's the short version. Jesus loves you. Same truth, just told in fewer words. And that's a little like the cornerstone. The long version? Day after day, it keeps showing up with hope, truth, and reminders of God's love, meeting people in traffic, in kitchens, in long days, and in quiet moments when hearts are listening. The short version? It matters, and it keeps going because people give. So if this station has meant something to you, maybe the long and short of it is that it's worth supporting. From the Cornerstone, part of your mix, part of your life.
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5: these kids can get a flagpole dirty is beyond me.
6: Mr. Walton! Mr. Walton!
5: Right on time. Hello, Erica.
6: I'm ready. Tell me the rest of the Jacob and Esau story.
5: Are you sure? I mean, the way you ran up, I was beginning to think you lost interest.
6: Hmm?
5: Never mind. All right, where were we?
6: Well, it all started when Jacob and Esau were born.
7: Two nations struggle in your womb. Two people shall be separated from your body. One will be stronger than the other, and the older shall serve the younger.
8: Ah, oh, that's right. You've been out all day. You must be very hungry.
9: Starve. Give me some stew.
8: I don't think so.
9: What do you want?
8: I want your birthright.
6: What was he? Nuts?
10: So Esau will get the blessing of the firstborn, Jacob, unless we act quickly.
11: Father?
12: Esau, is that you?
11: Yes, Father. It is Esau.
12: Jacob.
5: Oh, yeah. Now I remember.
6: So Jacob got to Haran?
5: Yes, he did. And almost immediately, he ran into the first of God's blessings for him. At a well.
13: Hello.
14: Hello.
15: Hello.
8: Those are fine-looking sheep and goats.
14: Thank you.
8: What is this place?
14: This is the well of Haran.
8: Haran! Do you know a fellow named Laban, son of Nahor?
14: Yes, we know him.
8: Ah! How is he?
14: He's well and prosperous. Here come some of his flocks now.
8: Oh, it's still the middle of the day. Not time for the sheep to be gathered in for the night.
14: So?
8: So, why aren't you watering your herds?
10: Because in this land, we don't begin watering the flocks until all the shepherds and herds are here.
8: Who are you?
10: I am Rachel, daughter of Laban.
8: Well, Rachel, daughter of Laban. When the flocks stop grazing so early in the day, they go hungry at night.
10: We know.
8: Then doesn't it make sense to give them some water so they can go back to the pasture?
10: Yes, but it is our custom to wait.
8: Is it your custom to have weak and sick herds? Here, hold my staff.
14: Hey, what are you doing?
8: Rolling back the wellstone to water the lady's flocks.
10: But the others!
8: Let them wait. The daughter of Laban should wait for no man.
10: Who are you?
8: I am Jacob, son of Isaac and Rebekah. Your father is my uncle. We are cousins.
10: Cousins? Oh, Jacob! Oh, I must tell father!
8: What about your sheep?
10: Oh, dear.
8: I'll watch them. Go!
5: Rachel ran back and got her father, who ran back and greeted Jacob warmly.
6: People sure did a lot of running back then.
5: Yeah, they had to. Their cars were in the shop.
6: Oh.
5: I'm kidding, Erica. They didn't have any cars.
6: I know, Mr. Walton. I'm not that dumb.
5: Oh, yeah, well. Anyway, Laban introduced him to the rest of the family, including his oldest daughter, Leah. And they all accepted him right into the family.
6: Sounds like Jacob is going to live happily ever after.
5: Well, I wouldn't be too sure about that. What goes around comes around, and Jacob was just about to find that out.
6: How?
5: Well, after he'd been living there for about a month, Laban spoke with him.
12: Jacob, you're the best shepherd and herdsman I've ever seen. Since you've been here, my flocks have never looked better. I'm glad you're here.
8: I'm grateful you took me in, Uncle Laban.
12: You're my flesh and blood, but it isn't good for you to work for nothing. You should name your wages.
8: Oh, that's very generous of you, Uncle, but I don't need anything.
12: No. I insist. There must be something you want.
8: Well, there is one thing.
12: Ah, I knew it. What do you say to every third lamb that is born and every third goat kidling?
8: I don't want animals.
12: No? Oh, I see. Land is your desire. How does the range to the south strike you?
8: It strikes me fine, but I don't want land either.
12: No animals or land? What is left?
8: Well...
12: Speak up. Come on.
8: I'd like to have Rachel for my wife.
12: Rachel?
8: I'm willing to work for her 7 years in exchange for her hand in marriage. What do you say, Uncle?
12: Wonderful! I'd much rather give Rachel to family than to some stranger. I agree.
6: 7 years? That's a long time.
5: Well, not to Jacob. He loved Rachel so much that it seemed like just a few days.
6: Wait a minute. Esau married 4 women, and now Jacob wants to marry his cousin? Isn't that kind of weird?
5: Well, the customs were different back then. Those things weren't looked down on like they are now. Besides, when it came time for Jacob to marry Rachel, that's when the real trouble started.
6: Why?
5: Well, in those days, weddings used to last a week or more. Everyone was invited, and everyone drank a lot of wine. So when Jacob finally came to his senses, he discovered that instead of Rachel, he was married to...
15: Hello, Jacob.
16: What? Leah, what are you doing in my tent?
15: I belong here, Jacob. I am your wife.
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6: Okay, Eric is confused. How did Jacob end up married to Leah? And what happened to Rachel?
5: Well, that's just what Jacob wanted to know.
17: How did I end up married to Leah? And what happened to Rachel? Laban, why have you tricked me this way?
12: It is not our custom to marry off the younger daughter before the older one.
17: But I don't want Leah. I want Rachel.
12: You can have her. Complete the full week of the marriage ceremony with Leah, and I will give you Rachel to marry also, if you'll stay and work for another 7 years.
17: Another 7 years?
6: Another 7 years? Did he do it?
5: As a matter of fact, he did.
6: Why?
5: He loved Rachel.
6: Wow. Now that's what I call love. So, Jacob ended up with two wives.
5: Yes, but he loved Rachel more than Leah.
6: Poor Leah.
5: And God felt that way too, because he blessed her and she had a baby, a son they named Reuben.
6: That's nice.
5: Now, actually, that was only the beginning. In the years to come, Jacob's family grew and grew. After Reuben, there was Simeon, Levi, Judah, Dan, Naphtali, Gad, Asher, Issachar, Zebulun, and finally a girl, Dinah.
6: 11 children?
5: Oh, you've been counting. Yeah, and none of them were Rachel's.
6: None?
5: Nope, and she was very upset about it. So upset, she prayed to God. And God heard her because she finally had a very special son named Joseph. But that's a whole other story. Anyway, after Joseph was born, Jacob went to talk to Laban.
18: Laban, my 7 years of servitude are up. I've been here 14 years now. I want to take my wives and children home to Canaan.
12: Jacob, please stay. An advisor told me that you were the cause of all my blessings.
18: Oh, that may be, but...
12: if you stay, I'll increase your wages.
18: Laban, I have served you well, and the Lord God has blessed you because of me. But now I need to be on my own and provide for my family, not yours.
12: Please, don't go. Don't go. I'll do anything you want if you'll just stay. Please, name your price.
18: I'll continue working for you... if you give me all of the speckled or spotted goats, and all of the black sheep, they will be my wages.
12: Why those goats and sheep?
18: If you ever find a white sheep or goat in my flock, you'll know it was stolen, and vice versa.
12: Ah, excellent.
18: Also, grant that my sons can take my flock 3 days' distance from your camp.
12: 3 days?
18: Well, that way there will never be a mix-up. You need not worry, Laban. I will stay here and personally tend your flock.
12: Shrewd, Jacob. Very shrewd. Done.
5: So Jacob stayed on at Laban's for several more years. God gave Jacob special knowledge on how to increase his flocks. And after a few years, Jacob was very wealthy, with many servants, camels, and donkeys, a fact that did not sit well with Laban or his sons.
19: Father, Jacob has become rich off of you.
20: His speckled flocks keep increasing and growing stronger while our pure sheep and goats decrease and get weaker.
19: He owes everything to you.
12: I know, but what can we do?
20: Look, here comes young Reuben with more flocks. You, boy, what are you doing here?
21: Watering my father's flocks.
12: Who told you you could water them here?
21: My father.
20: Your father is wrong. Take these animals and get out of here.
21: We've always watered them here before.
19: Impudent child! Do as you're told, or we'll do it for you!
16: Hush now, Reuben. It's all right.
21: Yes, Father.
16: You say that Laban did nothing to stop them?
21: No, Father.
16: All right. Go to your mother and your Aunt Rachel and tell them to meet me out in the field. Hurry. You see what has happened. Laban has turned against me, treating me badly, trying to cheat me. But the God of my fathers has still prospered me.
10: What should we do?
16: God has spoken to me and told me to take us all back to Canaan. Will you go?
10: We will go where you go.
0: Yes, there's nothing for us here. Our father has treated us like strangers as well.
10: First he sold us to you, then he spent all of the money you paid for us.
0: God has taken our father's wealth from him, and now it belongs to us and our children.
10: Do whatever God has told you to do.
16: Very well. Go back to our camp and pack everything. We'll leave as soon as I can join you. And we won't tell Laban.
6: Did they get away?
5: Yes. Jacob waited until the busiest time of the year, shearing time.
6: That's when they cut all the wool off the sheep, right?
5: Right. And that's when Jacob joined his family and they took off, driving their flocks before them. Jacob thought with their 3-day head start, they had a good chance of reaching safety before Laban ever knew they were gone. But there was something Jacob didn't know.
10: Leah?
0: What?
10: I was just thinking about Father.
0: What about him?
10: What do you think his most prized possession is?
0: Prized possession? Why, how would I know?
10: Take a guess.
0: Well, it certainly isn't us.
10: No. So what do you think it is?
0: I suppose... Well, it'd have to be the statues of his gods.
10: Good.
0: Why good?
10: I just wanted to be sure I heard him where he felt it most.
0: Heard him? What are you saying?
10: Oh, just that Father's prized possessions aren't in his possession anymore. Look.
0: You took his gods?
10: Yes.
0: Rachel, how could you?
10: You said yourself that Father has given us nothing. These statues are made of gold, and we deserve them.
0: But does Jacob know?
10: No, and I don't want him to. He doesn't believe in our father's gods, and he'd make me return them. It's all right, Leah. Father is so busy now, he'll never even notice they're gone.
5: But Rachel was wrong.
12: Gather the men. We'll chase him down. I'll teach him to steal from me.
5: The chase was on and lasted for 7 days. But finally, Laban caught up with Jacob, and he was furious.
12: You have stolen my gods from me.
17: No, I would not do such a thing.
12: Do you lie to me even now?
17: I did not take them. Search the camp. If anything of yours is here, I'll give it back without question, and the person who stole it shall die.
6: Die? Boy, Rachel must have freaked.
5: Well, if you mean she was scared, I'd say you're right. And she got even more scared as Laban tore apart Jacob's tent, then Leah's, then the servants, and found nothing. Finally, he came to Rachel's tent.
12: Rachel?
0: Father?
12: Is this how you greet me? Stand up.
0: I cannot, Father. I ask your pardon. I am ill and unclean.
12: Search the tent.
5: So Laban and his men tore apart Rachel's tent, too, and found nothing. By this time, Jacob was pretty upset.
17: Well, what did you find? What is my crime? You've chased after me like I'm a dog and have searched through everything. Now put what I stole out here for all to see and decide whose it is.
12: I've found nothing.
17: Nothing? Nothing! And you wonder why I wanted to leave you.
12: I am sorry, Jacob. You're right. I have treated you badly. Come now, let us make an agreement.
17: Agreement?
12: Yes. We'll set up a boundary to mark our lands so that you will stay in your territory and I will stay in mine.
5: Well, they each agreed not to attack each other. Then Laban kissed his daughters and grandchildren and returned home.
6: Wait a minute. What about the idols? How did Rachel get rid of them?
5: She didn't. She didn't keep sitting just because she was ill. She kept sitting because the idols were underneath her.
6: You're kidding.
5: Yeah?
6: That's so obvious. Why didn't Laban just make her get up?
5: Now, ironically enough, it was against his religion to touch a woman who was sick. Also, it was Rachel's way of showing disrespect for the idols.
6: Wow. I guess they got out of that fix.
5: Yeah, but as dishonest as Rachel was, a worse fix was waiting for them. They were now headed into Esau's territory.
6: Uh-oh.
5: Yeah. And you can be sure that right about then, a certain birthright and stolen blessing were at the top of his thoughts.
6: Why didn't they just go around Esau's territory?
5: Jacob's flocks and herds were too big. He'd be noticed. So he decided to take the offensive.
1: Zimran?
2: Yes, master?
1: Take a message to my brother Esau.
2: Yes, master.
1: Tell him, hello from Jacob. I have been living with Uncle Laban until recently, and now I own oxen, donkeys, sheep, and many servants. I have sent this message to inform you of my coming in hopes that you will be friendly to us and that we can live in peace.
6: I still think I would have tried sneaking around. That sounds pretty risky to me.
5: Jacob figured it was better to contact his brother and be friendly than get caught sneaking through.
6: Well, did it work?
2: Master Jacob! Master Jacob!
1: Zimran, did you deliver my message to Esau?
2: Yes, master, just as you told me.
1: What did he say?
2: He is coming to meet you, and he is bringing with him an army of 400 men!

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0: 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We always love hearing from you.
13: Esau was coming after Jacob with an army of 400 men?
14: Yeah.
13: What did Jacob do?
14: Well, the only thing he could do, try and protect himself.
15: Zimran, divide the camp. Take the women and children back and put the flocks in front. That way, if Esau attacks one camp, the other can escape.
16: Yes, master.
15: God of Abraham and Isaac, you told me to return to my family and my country. You said you would treat me well. I am not worthy of the loving kindness you have shown me again and again. When I left home, I owned nothing but a walking stick. And now I have enough for two camps. Please save me from my brother Esau. He's coming to kill all of us, even the mothers with their children. You promised to treat me well and make my descendants like the sands on the shore, too numerous to count.
16: Master! Master! The camp is being divided.
15: Good. Once that's done, prepare a gift for Esau.
16: A gift.
15: 220 goats. 220 sheep. 30 camels and their young. 50 head of cattle and 30 donkeys.
16: Donkeys.
15: Drive them on ahead, each group separated by a distance.
16: Yes.
15: When you meet my brother, you say to him, "These are a present to Master Esau from your servant, Jacob."
16: It shall be done, my lord.
15: Help me, O God of my fathers. Help me.
13: So he resorted to begging and pleading, huh?
14: No, Jacob was just trying to smooth things over with Esau before meeting him face to face.
13: Begging and pleading.
14: Well, if you were Jacob, you'd beg and plead too. You'd also protect your family by moving them to a safer position across the Jordan River, which Jacob did.
13: Yeah, that makes sense.
14: Well, the next morning, the camp was awakened by what sounded like thunder, but was really...
13: the army of Esau!
17: Quiet! Quiet now, all of you!
15: Line up as I told you, quickly!
16: Master! Master! Esau and his men have pulled up. They're in position now to strike us and wipe us out!
15: Quiet! I will go and meet him.
18: No, Jacob, he'll kill you!
13: Please don't go, my love!
15: I must! It will be all right. Zimran, stay with them. Keep them well back.
16: Master, I... yes, master.
14: Jacob walked nervously out to meet his warrior brother, bowing low 7 times as he went, and each time calling out his brother's praises.
15: Esau, Lord of Edom, I bow before your greatness. Esau, Prince of Seir, I bow before your might. Esau, champion warrior, I bow before your skill in battle. Esau, bold hunter, I bow before your courage. Esau, leader of men, I bow before your wisdom. Esau,
2: loved by all, I bow before your compassion. Esau, my brother, I bow before your mercy.
14: He ended up right in front of Esau. The tension was so thick you could cut it with a knife. Esau slowly got down from his horse.
2: Do with me as you will.
3: Jacob!
16: My brother!
2: Esau, my brother. I am sorry. So sorry.
3: No, Jacob. I was a fool. Arrogant and rash. Let us put our past behind us, my brother, and live together in peace.
16: Yes. Yes, please.
3: Who are all these people with you?
16: My family and servants.
3: And the flocks I saw as I came?
2: They are gifts for you.
3: So many. Oh, brother, I have plenty. Keep what you have.
16: No, please.
2: If I have pleased you, accept them. Oh, it is so good to see your face again. It is like seeing the face of God, because you have accepted me.
3: Oh, Jacob.
2: God has blessed me, and I have more than I need. Please take them.
3: Very well.
2: And now you must meet my family.
3: Yes. Yes! And then, my brother, we will all go home.
4: So the lesson Esau taught Jacob was about forgiveness.
14: Right. And just like God promised, they became great nations. Jacob's descendants were the Israelites, God's chosen people. Esau's descendants were the Edomites, and some of them became kings of Israel. The most famous being a guy named Herod.
4: The one who tried to kill baby Jesus?
14: Well, I'm glad you know that story, at least.
4: I'm glad I know this one now, too. Thanks for telling it to me, Mr. Walton.
14: You're welcome, Erica. And I hope you and Haley end up like Esau and Jacob. Friends.
4: Me too, I guess.
14: Just remember that God can heal even the worst of relationships between brothers and sisters.
4: Yeah.
14: Meanwhile, you need to be patient and loving. And the next time Haley does something bad to you, short sheet her bed.
4: Really?
14: No.
4: Huh.
14: Kid believes anything I tell her.
6: Romans 12, verse 10 says, "Love each other like brothers and sisters. Give each other more honor than you want for yourselves." I think Jacob understood those ideas very well when he finally met up with Esau. And one reason might be because Jacob's experience with Laban helped him understand just how Esau felt. That's a good thing to remember if you're having problems with your brother or sister, or anybody for that matter. Like Jesus said, "Do unto others as you would have them do unto you." Well, that's all for now. If you ever want to write to us, we'd love to hear from you. Just send your card or letter to Odyssey, Colorado Springs, Colorado, 80995. 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Our production engineers were Dave Arnold and Bob Luttrell, and our executive producer, Chuck Bolte. And I'm Chris, hoping you'll join us again next time for more Adventures in Odyssey.
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23: This is John MacArthur. 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Jesus spoke of being poor in spirit. What did he mean? Well, the Puritan writer Thomas Watson offered seven ways to determine if you're poor in spirit. See how you measure up. One, you'll be weaned from self, seeking to glorify God and minister to others. Two, you'll focus on Christ, longing to be more like him. Three, you'll be content accepting God's sovereign control over your circumstances. Four, you'll recognize your own weaknesses and appreciate the strengths of others. Five, you'll spend time in prayer seeking God's strength and blessing. Six, you'll take Christ on his terms, giving up anything to please him. Seven, you'll praise God for the wonder of his grace. This is John MacArthur encouraging you to live as Portraits of Grace.
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24: American Family News, I'm Robert Thornton. The acting attorney general has testified before a Senate subcommittee about the Justice Department's budget for next year, with members on both sides of the aisle concerned about future cuts to local law enforcement. Here's Fox's Jessica Rosenthal.
25: The Justice Department budget asks for nearly $5 billion more dollars, and much of it's going to hire more agents, prosecutors, and immigration judges. But Alaska Republican Senator Lisa Murkowski asked Acting Attorney General Todd Blanche about the impact of hundreds of millions of dollars of cuts to local law enforcement agencies.
26: That's one of the reasons why we built in, we're trying to make it more efficient, because the field said, especially rural communities, big cities don't have issues applying for grants. They have a bunch of people that can do it. And so, yes, we are very focused on that.
27: Know that we're watching this one very carefully.
25: Democratic senators said they were watching who ends up qualifying for a new DOJ fund that will give money to those who claim they've been victims of government weaponization.
24: As we have reported on AFN, President Donald Trump said he held off on a military strike on Iran planned for today because serious negotiations were underway. Retired General Jack Keane said the Gulf states can defend themselves. He made the comments on Fox.
28: I'm somewhat aware of what's going to take place here, and it's very comprehensive. We've had 6 weeks of gathering intelligence on targeting, and we have a much better feel for what to do and how to do it going forward. And certainly the ability for Iran to do damage against these states would be reduced dramatically, and taking into consideration that they would likely be some of the first targets.
24: King went on to say that the U.S. has leverage, as we can tell Iran, if you are going to fire at allies and partners' oil and gas infrastructure, that the U.S. will destroy your oil export capability on Karg Island, as well as oil and gas capabilities on the mainland. Today, President Trump endorsed Texas Attorney General Ken Paxton in his quest to oust incumbent Senator John Cornyn in a Republican primary runoff. Paxton and Cornyn qualified for the May 26 runoff after a March 3 primary, while Representative Wesley Hunt finished third and did not advance. Police are treating yesterday's shooting at the Islamic Center of San Diego as a hate crime after discovering hateful rhetoric inside a suspect's car. Three people died after two teenage suspects opened fire outside of the mosque. At a press briefing, San Diego Police Chief Scott Wall promised there will be a visible law enforcement presence at places of worship.
0: Law enforcement is banding together to make sure that there is a feeling of being safe.
24: The suspects died of self-inflicted gunshot wounds after driving away from the scene. Police said a suspect's mother reported her son missing along with three guns. In other California news, a conservative activist thinks Spencer Pratt is a good guy who has the right motivations for running for mayor of Los Angeles. More from AFN's Chad Groening.
1: Republican Spencer Pratt has been gaining traction in his challenge to unseat incumbent Democrat Karen Bass, who has faced a great deal of criticism for her handling of the Palisades fire a year ago, which destroyed more than 18,000 structures. Pratt is a former reality TV star who was one of those who lost his home, and he has made the response central to his campaign, accusing city leaders of negligence. Kevin McGarry is chairman of the Frederick Douglass Foundation of California.
5: I think that Spencer Pratt is a good guy who has the right motivations for running for mayor. I think that Karen Bass has been largely outed as a incompetent, feckless fool, if you will. But Spencer Pratt is brilliant in a lot of ways. He's come up with these nice memes and these videos of him being a superhero, and really does match the motif, I think, that people would like to see in Los Angeles.
1: And McGarry thinks Bass has a lot of gall in accusing Pratt of having no experience in running government.
5: Now, Karen Bass bringing up his lack of experience is rich, considering that she completely fumbled, I think, every single thing that Los Angeles has attempted to do over the past couple of years since she's been in there. She's fumbled it, most notably the fire scenario last year.
1: So McGarry is hopeful.
5: So I think Pratt has a strong position, and I'm hoping, praying, that he can actually pull it out. And it looks like momentum is definitely going his way as of late.
24: See more news at AFM.net.
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10: Learn the ways of God by reading how God operates, how He does, why He works. There's some things that you and I know that God would never lead us to. If you stay in step with Him, you never go in there. You stay in step with Him, you're never going with them. You stay in step with Him, you're not going to want that thing. Will there be suffering and heartache and pain? Yes. And you know what? In step with Him, you learn something from every single one of those experiences that'll profit you the rest of your life.